0: Sonic Realities from James Wideman. An exploration of the musical lives of Harvey S. on bass and Alvester Garmett on drums, along with James Wideman on piano. Thank you for joining me. We just heard Generations Generating from Sonic Realities. You heard it right here with me, Dee Alexander, and this is jazz.
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1: At what point would they return to full-scale war? 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

composer, pianist Donald Vega, along with John Patitucci on bass, Louis Nash on drums, and Luisito Quintero on percussion. We heard the composition, I Know You Can Fly, from his recording, As I Travel. Started things off with Daphnis Prieto, featuring the voice of Luciana Salsa, from the recording Cantar. We heard When I Miss You. Let's continue with one of the all-time bassists, influenced so many musicians, Jaco Pastorius, from his self-titled recording, and his composition, Opus Pocus. And he has with him Wayne Shorter on soprano, Otello Milano, steel drums, Leroy Williams also on steel drums, Herbie Hancock, Fender Rhodes, Don Elias on percussion, Lenny White drums, and of course, Jaco Pastorius on bass with Opus Pocus.

0: Out of Detroit, that's Mr. Robert MacArthur doing a great job on Bill Withers' composition, Heartbreak Road. And he's supported by Vincent Bowens on tenor, Marion Hayden on bass, Kamal Kenyatta piano, and Thaddeus Dixon on drums. We heard that from the recording Stranger in Town, right here with me, Dee Alexander, and this is Jazz.
1: I'm Peter O'Dowd. It's been 10 years since the mass shooting at the Pulse nightclub killed 49 people in Orlando. We'll speak with a surgeon who remembers the chaos.
2: We had one scenario where law enforcement was concerned that there was a second shooter and that they may have gotten into the hospital as a patient. So we were on lockdown.
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The daytime conversations, you know, are staying right here on 101.9. 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

Miss Tammy McCann from Do I Move You with her moving rendition of Nina Simone's Blackbird. And she's supported by Fareed Haq on guitar, Tom Weitz's piano, John Sutton bass, and Sam Jewell on drums. Right before that, we heard from Mr. Steve Million from his recording Perfectly Spaced with Tortured Moon. And he's also supported by Mark Feldman on violin, Eric Hochberg bass, Bob Rummage on drums. Here's Doug Karn from Infantize with the Moon Child.

0: Stephen Jones on soprano and tenor with Ben Hoglin on piano with special guest Kevin Whalen on trumpet on the composition Silhouette from their recording Road to Nowhere. Thank you so much for joining me during this hour. Happy to be here with you. Until we are together again, please take care of yourself. You're with Dee Alexander, and this is Jazz.
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0: the late great Lionel Hampton on vibes from You Better Know It, and he has a great cast of musicians with him, namely Clark Terry on trumpet, Ben Webster tenor, Hank Jones piano, Milt Hinton bass, and O.C. Johnson on drums from You Better Know It. And we heard the song Moon Over My Annie. Thank you so much for joining me. You're with D. Alexander. More music coming up. This is jazz.
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1: At what point would they return to full-scale war? On the next Morning Edition from NPR News.

the late great Carla Bley from her recording Sextet with her classic composition Lawns. Right before that, we heard from Ray Blue from Hashtag People, When Sunny Gets Blue. Let's continue with the Charles Pillow Large Ensemble from Electric Miles, Sanctuary.

0: The enchanting voice of Nina Simone from After Hours. Black is the color of my true love's hair. And you've heard it right here with me, D. Alexander. This is Jazz.
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0: on the next Fresh Air, an interview with Marjan Satrapi, the Iranian-French author of the graphic novel Persepolis, about growing up in Iran during and after the Islamic Revolution. She died last week. Also, actor Andrew Scott, the hot priest in Fleabag, Moriarty in the series Sherlock, and co-star of the new film Pressure. 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

From New Standards, Volume 1, Terry Lynn Carrington's project, we heard the voice of Miss Samara Joy from Two Hearts, which is actually Carla Bley's composition, Lawns, with lyrics by Terry Lynn Carrington. And right before that, we heard from Kevin Hayes, Ben Street, and Billy Hart from their recording, All Things Are. We heard Kevin Hayes, who's the pianist, his composition, New Day. Let's continue with Jackie McLean from his recording Right Now with his composition entitled Echo.

0: Cecilia Smith from the Mary Lou Williams Resurgence Project, Volume 1, with Body and Soul. And right before that, we heard from Nat King Cole Sings, George Shearing Plays, with Everything Happens to Me. If you have any questions or comments, we'd love to hear from you. 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Look forward to hearing from you. Until we are together again, please take care of yourself. You're with Dee Alexander, and this is Jazz.
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0: Brian Charette on Hammond organ, and also the composer of that song we heard, Good Fortune, from his recording Jackpot. And he's supported by Corey Weeds on tenor, Ed Cherry guitar, Bill Stewart on drums. Thank you so much for joining me during this hour of music. You're with D. Alexander. Great things in store for you. I really appreciate your tuning in. We're going to have a great time sharing this music, new music, as well as classics. How are you feeling? I hope you are well. Anyway, let's take this journey together. So please stay with me. You're with D. Alexander, and this is jazz.
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1: At what point would they return to full-scale war? On the next Morning Edition from NPR News.

Miss Vanessa Rubin from The Dream Is You. Vanessa Rubin sings Tad Dameron. We heard On a Misty Night. And before that, Mr. Joel Ross on Vibes, the title track from his recording, New Blues on Blue Note. Let's continue with Christopher McBride from his recording, Ramon. And let's take a listen to a song he wrote for his mother, Lady D.

0: Pamela York on piano, Clay Schaub bass, Eric Jacobson trumpet. They are the Affinity Trio from their recording Hindsight. We heard Pamela York's composition, Blues for Change. Right here with me, Dee Alexander. This is Jazz.
1: I'm Peter O'Dowd. It's been 10 years since the mass shooting at the Pulse nightclub killed 49 people in Orlando. We'll speak with a surgeon who remembers the chaos.
2: We had one scenario where law enforcement was concerned that there was a second shooter and that they may have gotten into the hospital as a patient. So we were on lockdown.
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That's Jeff Bradfield and his quintet on Calligram Records, the composition entitled 5 and 3 from his recording Quaver. And he's supported by Russ Johnson trumpet, Scott Hesse guitar, Clark Summers bass, and Dana Hall on drums. Right before that, we heard from the John McLean Clark Summers Band with Joe Locke on vibes, Xavier Breaker on drums. From Parts Unknown, we heard the title track. Let's continue with Mr. John Doakes from his recording Forever Reasons. David Gibson trombone, Steve Einerson piano, Alex Claffey bass, Lawrence Leathers on drums. September in the Rain.

0: harpist Alex Coltrane from Ptah, the El Daoud with Turiya and Ramakrishna. And you've heard this music right here with me, D. Alexander. Until we are together again, please take care of yourself. This is jazz.
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0: That's a tune by drummer Dave Robbins called Merge. It opens up his recording called Joan of Art. And we also heard his sextet in the Art of Jazz. Dave on drums, Steve Holy on bass, Chris Gestrin on piano, Mike Allen on tenor sax, Brad Turner trumpet, and Rod Murray on trombone. Hello there. How you doing? Dave Schwann here. You're listening to the great American music we call jazz, and we are delighted, as always, to have you with us.
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1: 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On the next Morning Edition from NPR News.
0: We do hope things are going very well for you. We have the Pete McGinnis Jazz Orchestra up next. From their recording, Along for the Ride, and something with a very positive outlook, Put on a Happy Face.

The Pete McGinnis Jazz Orchestra with Put On a Happy Face. That opens up their CD called Along for the Ride. Pete arranged that classic tune. Tom Christensen soloing on tenor sax and Mike Holober soloing on piano. How about one more big band? The Airmen of Note, the United States Air Force Band. Colonel Don Schofield is the commander and conductor. This is from their 70th anniversary CD called Air Power. And the tune is called Sheridan Square.

the extraordinary big band known as Airmen of Note, part of the United States Air Force Band, under the Commander Don Schofield's direction. The tune called Sheridan Square. It was composed by a trombonist in the band, Master Sergeant Kevin Surovich, and we heard soloing Technical Sergeant Mike Semprola on alto sax and Technical Sergeant Chris Ziemba on piano for Sheridan Square, Air Power, a 70th anniversary celebration of the band, and quite the celebration it is. You're listening to Jazz with Dave Schwann. Again, our thanks for joining us and for supporting this great music. Here's bassist Buster Williams.

0: Wonderful piece of music by Buster Williams. It's called Triumph, and it's from Buster's CD, Audacity. The name of the quartet, Buster Williams and Something More. Of course, Buster Williams on bass. That was Steve Wilson, beautifully soloing on soprano sax, George Colligan on piano, and Lenny White on drums. A lot more jazz ahead. Please stay with us. I'm Dave Schwann. Thank you so much for joining us.
1: I'm Peter O'Dowd. 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

0: Duke Ellington's Jump for Joy, played by Kenny Burrell, from his album called Ellington is Forever.
1: 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Omaha, this is your signal. Yo, you found some wealth.
0: Let's go back to 1963 for this next cut. A trio featuring Wes Montgomery on guitar, Mel Ryan on organ, and the late, great Jimmy Cobb on drums. The name of the album on Riverside was called Boss Guitar. Here is Wes Montgomery with the opening cut, Bésame Mucho.

0: Isaiah Thompson. Sherman Irby, and alto saxophone.
1: Lulu's Back in Town. The arrangement, very interesting arrangement, by Vincent Gardner. The Lincoln Center Jazz Orchestra, that of course was Wynton Marsalis, giving credit to Isaiah J. Thompson, the piano soloist, and Sherman Irby on the alto sax. Lulu's Back in Town, from an excellent CD by the Lincoln Center Jazz Orchestra, Handful of Keys. You're listening to Jazz with Dave Schwann. I don't know about you, but I heard some Thelonious Monk influence in Isaiah's playing. Thelonious' influence creeps in to a lot of players and a lot of composers as we move along into the 21st century. One of the best big band arrangers and big band leaders in the late 20th century and moving into the 21st as well is Bill Holman, who did a terrific album called Brilliant Corners, the music of Thelonious Monk, superb arrangements of Monk's tunes by Bill. And here is a good example, Thelonious.

A lot going on there, huh? Bill Holman's arrangement of Thelonious Monk's Thelonious. That's the Bill Holman Band from the CD called Brilliant Corners, the music of Thelonious Monk. A great band and great soloing from Ron Stout on trumpet, Lanny Morgan on alto, and Andy Martin on trombone. You're listening to Jazz with Dave Schwann. Let's take it down a bit. Here's Benny Green and Something I Dreamed Last Night.

0: Yet another great cut off the Christian McBride Big Band CD, Bringin' It, in the wee small hours of the morning. The arranger and band leader and bass soloist, Christian McBride. We also heard from Dan Pratt on sax on that cut. Everything on this album is just great, well worth the checking out. And before that, we heard from Benny Green soloing on Something I Dreamed Last Night. Christian McBride joins Benny Green on the CD from which we heard that cut called That's Right on the Blue Note label.
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0: Heads up. That's a tune from the great Johnny Griffin. We heard Johnny there on tenor sax with Buddy Montgomery on piano, Monk Montgomery on bass, brothers of Wes Montgomery, by the way, and Arthur Taylor all over the drums. That's from the recording from 1963 called Do Nothing Till You Hear From Me. Well, you're hearing jazz, and we're delighted to have you with us. I'm Dave Schwann.
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0: Always a pleasure to bring you the great American music we call jazz, and we thank you for your support of this great music. Ray Bryant and his trio up next from 1978. Sam Jones is here on bass with Grady Tate on drums, Ray at the piano from their recording All Blues, and here is Billy's Bounce.

What a great working trio. Ray Bryant at the piano, Sam Jones on bass, Grady Tate on drums, and Charlie Parker's Billy's Bounce. That's from the album All Blues, that recording session done back in 1978. Grady Tate, equally adept at not only drumming, but largely gave up the drums later in his career to become a singer, and he was one fine baritone singer at that. Sam Jones, working as a bassist with various people through his career and giving us memorable tunes like Unit 7. And of course, you could always count on Ray Bryant to give you a solid performance at the piano. You're listening to Jazz with Dave Schwann, and we shift gears now to a rather big band, the BBXL Ensemble. Walter White, the trumpeter, leading this group. This is from their recording, BBXL, and it's a tune by Horace Silver, Nika's Dream.

Horace Silver's Nika's Dream, Walter White and the BBXL Ensemble. We heard Walter on trumpet, Conrad Herwig on trombone, and on percussion, Graham Hawthorne on drums, additional percussion from Pablo Batista. Great arrangement by Walter of Horace Silver's Nika's Dream, and that is from the recording BBXL. A terrific group. Here's another terrific group, the Uptown Jazz Tentet. 10 people in this band. From their recording, What's Next? Here is Wayne Shorter's Infant Eyes. Carl Maraggi gets us started off on baritone sax.

0: the Uptown Jazz Tentet. Carl Maraggi on baritone sax, soloing on Wayne Shorter's Infant Eyes. That's from their recording called What's Next? Great stuff there from the Uptown Jazz Tentet. Then again, we're listening to all great stuff. It's called the Great American Music We Call Jazz, and we are delighted you've joined us. Dave Schwann here. Please stick around for a lot of great music ahead.
1: I'm Peter O'Dowd. 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We'll speak with a surgeon who remembers the chaos.
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0: Coming up in just a couple minutes, a quartet led by guitarist Peter Bernstein with some very formidable players joining him. We'll tell you more about it in just a second. But first, here is the Stan Kenton Legacy Orchestra.

0: Artistry Jumps, the tune by Stan Kenton that opens up the CD called Flying Through Florida, Memories of a Florida Tour of the Stan Kenton Legacy Orchestra, which we heard there, conducted by Mike Vax.
1: I'm Genevieve Randall. Music doesn't recognize boundaries, and neither does The Verge. 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
0: Guitarist Peter Bernstein up next, with friends Brad Meldow at the piano, Christian McBride on bass, and Gregory Hutchinson on drums. These guys have known each other for a long time and always wanted to get together for some sessions, and finally had the chance to do so at Jazz at Lincoln Center in January of 2015. So here is Peter Bernstein and friends from the recording called Signs Live, and Peter's tune called Cupcake.

0: Greg Hutcherson, Christian McBride, Brad Meldow, yours truly, Pete Bernstein on the guitar. Thank you so much for coming out.
1: There's the quartet. The Jazz at Lincoln Center, Dizzy's Club Coca-Cola in January of 2015. Peter Bernstein guitar, Brad Meldow piano, Christian McBride bass, Gregory Hutcherson on drums for Peter's tune called Cupcake. And that is available on a two-CD set called Signs Live. 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Here is guitarist Carlos Barbosa Lima and Dave Brubeck's In Your Own Sweet Way.

0: They call the wind Mariah, from Adrian Cunningham and his friends play Lerner and Lowe. Adrian on sax, Randy Brecker trumpet, Fred Hirsch piano, John Aber bass, Eric McPherson drums.
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0: trombonist John Fedchak performing trombonist J.J. Johnson's tune Say When from the album Justifiably J.J. It's John Fedchak's centennial tribute to the great J.J. Johnson, recorded in J.J.'s hometown of Indianapolis, with Steve Ali at the piano, the bassist Jeremy Allen, and drummer Sean Dobbins, opening this jazz hour. Hi, I'm your host, John Hill.
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1: At what point would they return to full-scale war? On the next Morning Edition from NPR News.

0: That is a band called The Heavy Hitters, and that they are. Mike LaDon on piano, saxophonist Eric Alexander, who wrote that tune, titled Chainsaw. Jeremy Pelt was the trumpet player, Vincent Herring on alto sax, with Peter Washington on bass, Kenny Washington the drummer, Raleigh Missick was the guitarist. The album called The Heavy Hitters, the heaviest. Amber Weeks, just ahead of that, her album called A Lady with a Song. It's a celebration of Nancy Wilson, songs identified with her or in the style of Nancy Wilson. That was The Best Is Yet to Come. Amber Weeks with Ricky Woodard on tenor sax. Opening that set, Tom Harrell, trumpeter Tom Harrell, with another exciting program of compositions. A tune there named for the ancient city of Chalcedon. Chalcedon. Tom Harrell with saxophonist Dana Stevens. Luis Perdomo was the pianist, with guitarist Charles Altura. Ugana Okegwa was the bassist, and Adam Cruz, the drummer. Tom Harrell, from an album called Alternate Summer, which is not something you want to have around Chicago. You don't mess with summer. No alternatives. Trumpeter Tom Harrell opening that set. I'm John Hill. We're listening to jazz.
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0: Count Basie calling out the M Squad.

0: on the next Fresh Air, an interview with Marjane Satrapi, the Iranian-French author of the graphic novel Persepolis, about growing up in Iran during and after the Islamic Revolution. She died last week. Also, actor Andrew Scott, the hot priest in Fleabag, Moriarty in the series Sherlock, and co-star of the new film Pressure. 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

The original album called Color Schemes, that was the title track Color Scheme from vibist and marimba artist Bobby Hutcherson. I say the original album has been reissued along with another album titled Good Bait in a two-disc set called Vibe Wise. Bobby Hutcherson there with two master percussionists, drummer Billy Higgins and Ayerto Moreira on percussion. John Hurd was the bassist with Mulgrew Miller at the piano. Bobby Hutcherson on vibes and marimba. Ahead of it, it was Donald Fagen from an album called The Night Fly, homage by Mr. Fagen to late-night DJs everywhere. The song was The Goodbye Look, and that featured Greg Billingaines using his synthesizer to create the marimba vibe, along with guitarist Larry Carlton, the drummer Jeff Picaro, bassist Marcus Miller, backup vocalist Valerie Simpson. Donald Fagen from The Nightfly. Opening the set, music from The Headhunters. The band that Herbie Hancock initiated is still going strong, led by two original Headhunters, percussionist Bill Summers and drummer Mike Clark, with Donald Harrison there on alto. Kyle Roussel was the keyboardist, Chris Severn the bassist. Embraceable You from the Headhunters album titled The Stunt Man. We're listening to jazz.

0: Music from saxophonist Eddie Harris from a two-disc anthology collection titled Greater Than the Sum of His Parts. That was the title tune from the original album called Mean Greens, as in that was a pot of mean greens she cooked up, with Ray Codrington on trumpet there, pianist Cedar Walton with the ubiquitous Ron Carter on bass, the pianist Cedar Walton, and drummer Billy Higgins. And opening the set was another Midwesterner, trumpeter and educator, Eric Jacobson, with the title tune from his album, Heading Home, written with a tip of the hat to the funky Eddie Harris, and working with Chicagoans Jeff Bradfield on saxophone, Dennis Carroll on bass, and drummer George Flutis, with New York-based pianist Bruce Barth. Heading Home, from trumpeter Eric Jacobson. I'm John Hill. Thanks for joining me for Jazz This Hour. I'll see you later.
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0: Opening this jazz hour with drummer Brandon Sanders. The Tables Will Turn is the name of the album. That was the title track with Keith Brown at the piano, Chris Evans on sax, Warren Wolf was the vibist, David Wong the bassist. Hi, I'm John Hill. I'll be your host.
1: The United States and Iran are trading attacks again.
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1: At what point would they return to full-scale war? On the next Morning Edition from NPR News.

0: Robert Coles was a child psychiatrist who worked with black school children desegregating the South. At the end of his life, he was reunited with one of them, civil rights activist Ruby Bridges.
1: And I said, "You did a really good thing. You've had an amazing life." And he said, "You think so?" And I said, "You did a really good thing."
0: Ruby Bridges remembers Robert Coles on All Things Considered from NPR News.

0: Straight from the Crescent City, New Orleans, the Uptown Jazz Orchestra, led by trombonist Delfio Marcellus and featuring Tanya Boyd Cannon with Summertime. Chris Royal took the saxophone solo there. The album Crescent City Jewels, Delfio Marcellus and the Uptown Jazz Orchestra. We heard saxophonist Dana Stevens before that from his album called Closer Than We Think. That was Wayne Shorter's ESP with Emmanuel Michael on guitar, the bassist Kanoa Mendenhall. John Cook Kim was the drummer and the trumpeter Jeremy Pelt. And the man himself, Miles Davis, opened that set from his album Fields de Kilimanjaro. That was Fraylon Brune, or Brown Hornet. Trumpeter Miles Davis with the great quintet of saxophonist Wayne Shorter, pianist Herbie Hancock, the bassist Ron Carter, and drummer Tony Williams, from September of 1968.
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We're listening to jazz. I'm John Hill. From an early album by pianist John Beasley called A Change of Heart, Thelonious Monk's Skippy.

Music from guitarist Pat Metheny, Rain River, the name of it. Pat on his electric sitar as well as guitar and keyboards. The acoustic pianist Gil Goldstein with the bassist Steve Rodby, drummer Paul Wertico, Armando Marsal with the percussionist Andy Findon on flute, along with members of the London Orchestra, conducted by Jeremy Lubbock. Pat Metheny, the album Secret Story, preceded by the Greg Johnson Medium Band. This is a nonet, performing the music of saxophonist, arranger, and composer Greg Johnson from Sacramento, California. The album is called The Naked Truth, and we heard a song titled Bleeding Heart from the Greg Johnson Medium Band.

0: vocalist Tony Lindsay teaming up again with the Michael O'Neill Sextet. The album called Synergy, with an arrangement of There Will Never Be Another You by the trumpet player Eric Jacobson. We opened with Something Else. That's the name of the band and the album, featuring alto saxophonist Vincent Herring, along with tenor saxophonist Wayne Escoffrey, the trumpet player Jeremy Pelt, guitarist Paul Bolenbach, Dave Kakoski at the piano, bassist Esiet Okon Esiet, and Otis Brown III on drums. A great arrangement of Naima. I'm John Hill. Thanks for joining me for Jazz This Hour. I'll see you later.
1: 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KUCV, Lincoln. 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

0: pianist Michael Wolff from his album Memoir. That was Zawinul, as in Joe Zawinul, with drummer Alan Mednard and bassist Ben Allison. It opens this hour of jazz for us. Hi, I'm your host, John Hill.
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0: Music from trombonist Conrad Herwig. The Latin Side of McCoy Tyner is the name of his latest release in the Latin Side series. He started with John Coltrane. Only appropriate that he should do a McCoy Tyner series. Featuring pianist Eddie Palmieri on that McCoy Tyner tune titled Walk Spirit, Talk Spirit. With saxophonist Craig Handy, Alex Norris on trumpet, Ruben Rodriguez was the bassist, Robbie Amin on drums, percussionist Camilo Molina. And we opened that set with a McCoy Tyner tribute album titled Passion, Reverence, Transcendence, featuring Benito Gonzalez on piano, Jerry Gibbs on drums and percussion, Eziet Okon Eziet was the bassist, the music of McCoy Tyner, the song Festival in Bahia. We're listening to jazz. I'm John Hill.
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0: Saxophonist Arthur Blythe from Exhale, Exhaust Suite, Phase 2.

0: on the next Fresh Air, an interview with Marjane Satrapi, the Iranian-French author of the graphic novel Persepolis, about growing up in Iran during and after the Islamic Revolution. She died last week. Also, actor Andrew Scott, the hot priest in Fleabag, Moriarty in the series Sherlock, and co-star of the new film Pressure. 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

The album is called What It Is, a collection of tunes from pianist Jackie Terrison. Sam's song, written for Jackie's infant son, who's now well into his 20s. This is an album from 1998. Pianist Jackie Terrison, along with drummer and percussionist Mino Sinelu, with bassist Fernando Saunders, Adam Rogers was the guitarist, Rick Santalonza was the flutist, Jackie Terrison from What It Is. That was preceded by the Fernando Huergo Big Band. The album is called Relentless. We heard Panorama, an East Coast band led by bassist Fernando Huergo, and we heard solos there from bass trombonist Andy Garcia. Joel Springer was the tenor saxist. Greg Hopkins did trumpet work with pianist Santiago Bosch and Ernesto Diaz on congas. And opening the set, music from an album called Strawberry Fields, one of many Bob Belden presentations on the Blue Note record label, this time taking on the music, of course, of the Beatles, with Diane Reeves there doing the Paul McCartney tune Fool on the Hill, Paul's lyrics alluding to Galileo's heliocentric view of the universe from the Magical Mystery Tour. Diane Reeves from Bob Belden's Strawberry Fields. We're listening to jazz.

0: Dancing in the Dark, the Terry Gibbs Dream Band from a collection called Volume 7, The Lost Tapes, 1959. That was Cotty Candoli there on trumpet with vibist Terry Gibbs, preceded by Nat King Cole, recorded at the Sands in Vegas, doing a special command performance for a bunch of his friends who were other performers, couldn't see his regular show, so this show started at 2:30 in the morning and went till about 5 a.m. Nat King Cole with My Kind of Love. And opening that set, it was the Blue Mitchell Quintet, The Thing to Do, the name of the album, Blue Mitchell on trumpet, Junior Cook on saxophone, Chick Corea at the piano, Gene Taylor was the bassist, Aloysius Foster on drums. That was a Jimmy Heath tune called Mona's Mood. I'm John Hill. Thanks for joining me for Jazz This Hour. I'll see you later.
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0: Sonic Realities from James Wideman. An exploration of the musical lives of Harvey S. on bass and Alvester Garmett on drums, along with James Wideman on piano. Thank you for joining me. We just heard Generations Generating from Sonic Realities. You heard it right here with me, Dee Alexander, and this is jazz.
1: The United States and Iran are trading attacks again.
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1: At what point would they return to full-scale war? On the next Morning Edition from NPR News.

composer, pianist Donald Vega, along with John Patitucci on bass, Louis Nash on drums, and Luisito Quintero on percussion. We heard the composition "I Know You Can Fly" from his recording "As I Travel." Started things off with Daphnis Prieto featuring the voice of Luciana Salsa from the recording "Cantar." We heard "When I Miss You." Let's continue with one of the all-time bassists, influenced so many musicians, Jaco Pastorius, from his self-titled recording and his composition, Opus Pocus. And he has with him Wayne Shorter on soprano, Otello Milano, steel drums, Leroy Williams also on steel drums, Herbie Hancock, Fender Rhodes, Don Elias on percussion, Lenny White drums, and of course, Jaco Pastorius on bass with Opus Pocus.

0: Out of Detroit, that's Mr. Robert MacArthur doing a great job on Bill Withers' composition, Heartbreak Road. And he's supported by Vincent Bowens on tenor, Marion Hayden on bass, Kamau Kenyatta piano, and Thaddeus Dixon on drums. We heard that from the recording Stranger in Town, right here with me, Dee Alexander, and this is Jazz.
1: Robert Coles was a child psychiatrist who worked with black school children desegregating the South. At the end of his life, he was reunited with one of them, civil rights activist Ruby Bridges.
2: And I said, you did a really good thing. You've had an amazing life. And he said, you think so? And I said, you did a really good thing.
1: Ruby Bridges remembers Robert Coles on All Things Considered from NPR News.

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On The Verge, we explore sounds that stretch beyond labels and expectations. 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

Miss Tammy McCann from Do I Move You with her moving rendition of Nina Simone's Blackbird. And she's supported by Fareed Haq on guitar, Tom Weitz's piano, John Sutton bass, and Sam Jewell on drums. Right before that, we heard from Mr.

0: Stephen Jones on soprano and tenor with Ben Hoglin on piano with special guest Kevin Whalen on trumpet on the composition Silhouette from their recording Road to Nowhere. Thank you so much for joining me during this hour. Happy to be here with you. Until we are together again, please take care of yourself. You're with Dee Alexander, and this is Jazz.
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7: Good morning, I'm Steve Inskeep. If you combined two movies, The Devil Wears Prada and Jurassic Park, you would get this item. Scientists took traces of a T-Rex and used it to create T-Rex skin, which they turned into a handbag, like an alligator bag, except it's dinosaur. They auctioned it in Paris, but it failed to sell. Apparently, scientists were so preoccupied with whether or not they could, they didn't stop to think if they should. It's Morning Edition.
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3: 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That brings us to 619 Central on a Friday morning. Still ahead out of the Nebraska Public Media newsroom, how much are tuition rates going up at the University of Nebraska? And the latest effort from the USDA to help Nebraska farmers and ranchers recover from wildfires and drought. That's ahead in 10 minutes on Morning Edition.

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1: 6:29 Central on Nebraska Public Media. Coming up, the World Cup is underway in North America. Vanessa Emlich of Lincoln is heading to Kansas City hoping to see a goal from soccer star Lionel Messi.
2: It's going to be insane. I think the entire stadium's going to go crazy.
1: How much soccer means to her in 15 minutes on Morning Edition. From Giltner to Guide Rock, you're enjoying Nebraska Public Media. Thank you for being here. It's 6:30 Central, 5:30 Mountain. I'm Dale Johnson with Nebraska Public Media News. The South Fork fire in the northeast corner of Nebraska is even bigger this morning. WatchDuty.org pegs the fire at 28,000 acres. Mike Reed, Operations Section Chief with Rocky Mountain Incident Management, said in a video update that the fire is about 5% contained on the west end. The goal is to limit further growth to the east.
3: Coming down around in alignment with our objectives, our priorities, the community of Crawford and Fort Robinson itself, we have a significant amount of resources in here that are working this edge. Secure that so that, again, we don't see any additional growth.
1: As of Thursday morning, nearly 100 people had been ordered to leave the area. The future of data centers in Nebraska took center stage at a North Omaha town hall Thursday evening. Jessica Wade was there.
4: The event was hosted by State Senators Terrell McKinney and Ashley Spivey, who, alongside Senator Michaela Kavanaugh, sponsored a bill in the Nebraska legislature that looked to help regulate data centers. The proposed regulations were shaped in part by Bold Nebraska. Founder Jane Klebb said before the bill passed, there were zero laws on the books to address a boom in data centers.
5: But we wanted to make sure that there were some basic transparency things in place, like how much water is being used by the data centers, how much electricity is being used, who owns the data center.
4: The Nebraska legislature recently passed another bill that allows private developers to build and own power plants to serve a large industrial customer, including data centers. Reporting from Omaha, I'm Jessica Wade, Nebraska Public Media News.
1: The populist civic engagement group Advocates for All Nebraskans launched a ballot initiative on Thursday to mandate that Lincoln employ at least 450 police officers. Right now, the Lincoln Police Department has about 350 sworn police officers, slightly below its authorized strength of 371. If the initiative succeeds, the city would have 24 months to grow the force to 450 officers. State Senator Mike Foley says anonymous tips around fraudulent government spending are coming into his office at rates he's never seen before. Noelle Annan reports that these tips come amid a national conversation around government spending.
6: Foley says he once believed that local governments were mostly made up of honest people, and while that's still mostly true, he's seeing more and more instances of improper use of taxpayer dollars. He says this includes using government vehicles or credit cards for personal reasons, or even giving out contracts to family members.
7: There's more and more bad apples that kind of get into the system and start playing games with money. It's not their money.
6: Foley's comments came as the GOP-led House Oversight Committee released a report Monday stating that Democratic Minnesota Governor Tim Walz and the state attorney general knew about billions of dollars of benefit fraud. Foley says the same things are happening here, just on a smaller scale. For Nebraska Public Media News, I'm Noelle Annan.
1: The United States Department of Agriculture says it's offering assistance to Nebraska farmers and ranchers following historic wildfires and ongoing drought across the state. Theodore Ball has more.
8: The USDA says farmers and ranchers across Nebraska can access a range of assistance programs following record-breaking wildfires this spring and drought covering more than 80% of the state. The USDA is hosting a free webinar June 23rd with the University of Nebraska-Lincoln Center for Agricultural Profitability to walk producers through available programs, including the Livestock Forage Disaster Program and Emergency Farm Loans. 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I'm Theodore Ball, Nebraska Public Media News.
1: The University of Nebraska is looking to raise tuition rates by more than 4% for the next school year. This is in response to inflation and continued impacts from a smaller-than-expected state appropriation. This is the fourth straight year the university has raised tuition, with a 5% increase last year. The Board of Regents will vote on the increase at its meeting June 18th. Check out Nebraska Update Podcast. 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I'm Dale Johnson, Nebraska Public Media News. 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
10: And I'm Leila Fadel. More big cuts to federal funding for science are coming. President Trump has already canceled or suspended about a quarter of all funding for the National Science Foundation and National Institutes of Health. His latest budget proposes eliminating all forest research at the start of the summer fire season. NPR's Kirk Sigler reports.
11: Few public universities get more federal research funding than the University of Washington. And so the atmosphere on this leafy Seattle campus is tense, even in lower profile places once considered safe from White House politics like the Forestry School. Here, U.S. Forest Service funding cuts would have immediate consequences as the West looks poised for an epic summer of fires and smoke.
12: You have time, I can show you the map, or probably you have seen the map there.
11: Fire ecologist Ernesto Alvarado is looking at a giant map of the U.S. on a computer. It shows where wildfire smoke is, where it's forecast to drift, as well as the harmful particulates in it. He zooms in on a wildfire burning in New Mexico.
12: So if someone is living in Ruidoso, New Mexico, which this fire is close to Ruidoso, they can go and see where the smoke is going to.
11: Alvarado and Forest Service colleagues at the nearby Pacific Wildland Fire Sciences Lab created this map. It's updated in real time with the help of a team of grad students and IT staff here at UW.
12: We need to bring new technology fast.
11: This taxpayer-funded tech is now widely used by governments, elite firefighting teams, and popular apps that people rely on when the smoke gets bad. It's the product, Alvarado says, of institutional knowledge developed through Forest Service research into smoke and fires.
12: You are integrating the knowledge and the science developed over decades by one team in Seattle.
11: But the Seattle Smoke Lab is now on a list of 56 out of 90 research stations identified for closure. It's part of the Trump administration's controversial Forest Service reorganization, including the relocation of its headquarters from D.C. to Utah. Morgan Varner is worried. He was a fire behavior scientist at the Seattle lab until 2019.
13: There's a haphazard to it that I think is troubling from a scientist standpoint.
11: Current lab employees did not respond to interview requests, but Varner doubts most of the staff here will be willing to relocate. The lab was put in Seattle due to its international airport and major research university.
13: Seattle is a technology hub, and so the Forest Service Lab, people may think that they're sort of backwoods out measuring some trees, but this is a lab that is working with the brightest minds based in Seattle.
14: Okay, so I need you to help me change the narrative. We aren't closing research.
11: 2,700 miles to the east, U.S. Forest Service Chief Tom Schultz is sitting in the agency's soon-to-be former headquarters off the National Mall.
14: Research is important. Science is extremely important in this organization, and it has been.
11: But Schultz says the Forest Service has a $3 billion maintenance backlog, and closing or consolidating buildings that house some research stations will save money.
14: This administration is trying to be thoughtful as we move forward in terms of we involve the employees in so much of our discussions. We've got to get our budget under control. We knew we had a big shortfall coming in.
11: Schultz says science is still a priority, but his boss, President Trump's proposed budget for the Forest Service, zeroes out all research and development funding. The chief doesn't seem to think that will actually happen.
14: It was zeroed out in the 26 budget and zeroed out in the 27 budget. Congress did something different. We built an organizational structure based on what Congress has funded us to do. If Congress were to adopt the president's budget, then we will pivot accordingly.
11: If that were to happen, the U.S. Forest Service would be a skeleton of its former self, just as climate change is accelerating the frequency and severity of wildfires in the U.S. Back in Washington State, Dave Upthegrove, the elected public lands commissioner here, is standing at a popular trailhead near the Mount Baker Snoqualmie National Forest.
15: The research that's being done at these labs in Washington State helps inform our wildfire response and contributes to improving public safety for people throughout the state of Washington, particularly in rural areas.
11: Upthegrove, a Democrat, says early on in the Forest Service reorg, his agency was briefed often and assured that critical research would not be affected.
15: But recently, the Forest Service has gone radio silent, and we've not been able to get updates on the progress, the status, and the outcome of this work. So we are nervous.
11: Nervous as these lush Pacific Northwest woods he's standing in, once thought immune from major fires, could be flammable or at least choked in smoke in a matter of weeks. Kirk Sigler, NPR News, Seattle.
9: All right, I know it's early in the morning, but we're going to begin this next story with a sort of analogy. The foundation of a house supports the rest of the structure? That's easy to understand. Turns out the same is true for what ecologists call foundation species, like undersea coral. They support and shape entire ecosystems. NPR's Nate Rott learned that foundation species help out even after they die.
16: When Kai Kopecky was working on his PhD, his fieldwork involved a lot of diving off of the island of Moorea in the South Pacific over a coral reef.
17: The first time I went, it was like the most stunning reef I'd ever seen. Like just every square inch of the reef was just covered in living coral.
16: Unfortunately, the next time he went was after a coral bleaching event.
17: Caused by a marine heat wave. And so a lot of that coral died.
16: Kopecky, a marine biologist, was curious how the skeletal remains were influencing the reef's ability to recover, compared to, say, a tropical cyclone, where the coral gets scraped off the seafloor, leaving a flat surface.
17: And we found a lot of evidence that the dead skeletons actually hamper recovery.
16: By providing nooks and crannies for seaweed and other species that compete with coral.
17: I was like, okay, wow, just the structure itself, just the dead foundation species can put the ecosystem on a completely different trajectory.
16: Foundation species are found from the bottom of oceans to the tops of mountains. They're typically the most abundant plant or animal in an ecosystem. Trees, grasses, oysters, or kelp that create microclimates, nutrients, habitat.
17: Providing the infrastructure on which ecosystems are built on.
16: Kopecky was curious about the post-death legacy of other foundation species. Did they help a system recover? Or, like the coral, did they hamper it? So he recruited researchers across North America.
17: You know, people who work in like tropical montane forests of Puerto Rico and like tall grass prairies of Kansas.
16: John Kamenowski, an ecosystem ecologist at Florida International University, was brought in for his knowledge of mangroves and how they respond to disturbances like hurricanes.
18: We know that when storms hit mangroves, they defoliate the forest and you get all this dump of organic matter from the canopy onto the forest floor.
16: Nutrients that the remaining live mangroves can recycle and use to expand their roots.
18: Which allows the whole forest to recover from the disturbance event.
16: In total, the new study published in the journal Science Advances looked at 10 ecosystems and found that the dead had a strong influence on the living in 9 of them. To Kopecky, the findings suggest that death is not an end.
17: Just because an organism dies doesn't mean it isn't continuing to have an influence.
16: They often leave a legacy, he says, sometimes positive, sometimes not. Nate Rott, NPR News.
9: 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I only ever
19: wanted you to feel free to live. Rostam's new album is full of sounds you'd hear on an Americana album, like twangy guitars. But he's also folded in Middle Eastern instruments, like the saz. Rostam talks about fusing those cultures on American Stories. Plus, he performs live on the next World Cafe.

Good morning. Your day is about ready to start. Maybe it's already started. Maybe you're getting your family together. Maybe you're getting yourself together for a Friday morning. We appreciate you taking Nebraska Public Media along with you. This is Dale Johnson. Well, we've got dry conditions, windy conditions with low humidity out west in Nebraska. Red flag warning remains in effect all day for the entire panhandle. It's going to be hot. It's going to be in the 90s. The average high for this time of year is 84 degrees, according to the National Weather Service. But low 90s are popping up all across Nebraska, in the panhandle, in the southwest, even in the north central. Mid-80s for temperatures in the central and the southeast.

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4: Moving right along on a Friday morning at 6:45 Central on Nebraska Public Media. Soccer fans from all over the world are flocking to the Midwest for one of the biggest sporting events on the planet. Aaron Bonderson reports on one Lincoln woman's journey to Kansas City for the FIFA World Cup.
5: At a coffee shop in the central part of the capital city, auditor Vanessa Emlick talks about her plans to watch the World Cup at Arrowhead Stadium this year. She explains the origins of her love for soccer, which dates back to the early 2000s.
6: I started watching soccer when

0: Now, three of Emlyk's nephews are about the same age as she was in grad school, so she's taking them to the biggest soccer event in the world, just down the road in Kansas City. Their mom, Emlyk's sister, will be along for the journey as well. It took great patience and persistence just to get a spot in the stands. Emlyk followed FIFA's sales windows for about a year and was fortunate to get $160 seats in a pre-sale. Resale markets, however, show prices anywhere from $700 to $33,000, with many people not getting selected during the early lottery opportunities.
1: They got the cheapest tier because the higher tiers were a bit more expensive.
0: They'll see Algeria and defending champion Argentina in action. The family will be sporting Argentina jerseys, which Emlyk bought for the whole crew.
1: I think it's kind of a dream come true for me. They're excited about it. They're not as big a soccer fan as I am, but I've been kind of trying to convey to them what it's like to go to a game of this type, and I finally get to show them. Because we're going to see Argentina play Algeria, there's a very good chance we'll see Messi play, which they're fans of his. I mean, I'm excited. I've never seen him play in person.
0: That's a huge draw for World Cup fans across the Midwest, seeing some of the most well-known athletes in the world so close to home. And Lionel Messi ranks near the top of every soccer junkie's list of must-see stars.
1: I think it'll be incredible. I mean, he's obviously the best player in the world right now, but I think ever. And just to see him play on TV is a treat, so seeing in person will be great. We're sitting kind of behind the goal, so hoping to see him take some good shots on our end of the field.
0: And if he scores on their side?
1: It's going to be insane. I think the entire stadium's going to go crazy, first of all. Lots of jumping around. I think you embrace your fellow attendee. There's lots of huggings and high fives, and people are just going to go crazy when that happens.
0: This could also be his final World Cup. Excited to see Messi's grace on the pitch for sure, but this won't be the first superstar Emlyk has watched in person.
1: I also went to the 2004 European Championships and to a semifinal in Portugal and saw Portugal play the Netherlands. So that was awesome. Portugal won. And I was in Lisbon, which was an insane experience. So I got to see Cristiano Ronaldo play.
0: Basically, she's seen lots of international soccer matches and heard lots of loud stadiums, like when Ghana faced Uruguay in the 2010 World Cup quarterfinals in South Africa, one of the most dramatic finishes in soccer history. As the game entered a shootout, nearly the entire venue was cheering for de facto home team and underdog Ghana, highlighting the spirit of the event.
1: That was incredible to be able to experience that type of emotion at a World Cup. Yeah, that was cool. But then also to feel the gut-wrenching loss. Like, even though I wasn't exactly a Ghana fan, I was that day.
0: Ghana dropped the match, but those memories are lifted up by people in attendance. This year, she'll also see the Netherlands and Tunisia with a friend and a round of 32 match that could feature a Portugal team led by Ronaldo. But that's not all. Emlyk also bought tickets to Ecuador versus Curaçao.
1: But I gave them to my niece, who's coming out from New York, to watch that with her boyfriend and his family's coming out because they're from Ecuador.
0: Ever since the U.S., Canada, and Mexico were announced by FIFA as the hosts, Emlyk was itching at the opportunity to bring communities and her family together. She started watching sports as a fan of baseball and San Francisco 49ers football. But soccer is just a little bit different. It spans continents.
1: I think what did it for me was how soccer was so kind of woven into the culture of in England and the rest of the world. And I don't think I quite realized how impactful the sport was for other countries. And when the World Cup and these major tournaments come around, how much the people go get behind their countries.
0: That level of fandom was eye-opening. She says it's akin to the way people gather for Husker football, but on an international scale. Her prediction for the U.S. national team, Emlyk says, they could make it all the way to the semifinals. I'm Aaron Bonderson, Nebraska Public Media News.

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1: On the next Fresh Air, an interview with Marjane Satrapi, the Iranian-French author of the graphic novel Persepolis, about growing up in Iran during and after the Islamic Revolution. She died last week. Also, actor Andrew Scott, the hot priest in Fleabag, Moriarty in the series Sherlock, and co-star of the new film Pressure. 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
4: And I'm Leila Fadel. David Hockney, one of the best-known contemporary artists of his era, has died at age 88. Born in Britain, he spent decades working in Los Angeles making images that captured the wealth and sunshine of Southern California. Hockney created art on canvas, paper, film, videos, and iPhones. His bright, cheerful paintings sold for tens of millions of dollars. Hockney died Thursday at his home in London, 1 month shy of his 89th birthday. NPR's Netta Ulubi has this remembrance.
5: David Hockney believed that really looking at the world could transform even quotidian images into something beautiful and thrilling.
6: I can look at a little puddle on a road in Yorkshire and just have the rain falling on it and think it's marvellous. I see the world as very beautiful. Yes, I do.
5: That's Hockney on NPR in 2016. His world thrummed with crayon box colors, sapphire blues, citrus greens and yellows, in paintings of flowers, roads and trees, the Grand Canyon, and Hockney painted portraits of people he cared about. Los Angeles curator Stephanie Barron told NPR about what it was like to pose for Hockney. She said she planned to go to work after the sitting.
7: Instead, I was so exhausted from the intensity of the scrutiny, I went home and took a nap.
5: That was in 2018, the same year one of Hockney's paintings sold for $90 million. Over his long and active life, the painter did not shy away from technology. Hockney was in his 70s when he started drawing tiny pictures on a new iPhone with his thumb. Then, he told NPR in 2010, he scaled up to a bigger canvas.
6: The moment I got to the iPad, I found myself using every finger.
5: As a child in a manufacturing town near Yorkshire, England, Hockney was raised by supportive parents. He came out as gay in the early 1960s. Films show him then wearing flamboyant fits, a pink plaid suit with mismatched red and green socks and dyed blonde hair. In 1964, Hockney moved to Los Angeles, where he painted his gorgeous young lovers lolling around swimming pools. Those pools, he said, were a graphic challenge.
6: The water is transparent. How do you paint transparency? It has reflections and things.
5: His best-known painting, called A Bigger Splash from 1967, shows an aquamarine swimming pool with a tan diving board angling in from the bottom. And rising from the water, a big white splash. Someone just dove in.
6: I spent longer on the splash than on any other thing in the painting. I mean, I didn't want to just take a brush and splash it like that. I wanted to paint it slowly. And I thought then it contradicts the splash, really.
5: An actual splash lasts only a few seconds. Painting it took Hockney a week. As he grew older, Hockney told NPR he was exhausted by art world celebrity. He had gotten too frail, he said, to properly enjoy the swirl of openings and parties in his honor.
6: I just have to leave and go home and sit in a quiet bedroom. And then I read. I mean, that's my life now. I mean, that's what it's going to be.
5: But David Hockney continued making art, giving us the world over and over the way he wanted us to see it. Netta Ulaby, NPR News.
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3: It's Friday, which is when we hear from StoryCorps. 10 years ago today, a gunman killed 49 people at Pulse, an LGBTQ nightclub in Orlando. Paul Henry was one of those people. His daughter Alexia was just 17 then, and she recently came to StoryCorps to remember her father.
8: He was a pillar in our family. He was the rock. We just were always together. When you seen me, you seen him. And he was my best friend. You know, I never knew he went to the Pulse nightclub, but I kind of knew he was gay. He never told me, but I kind of had a feeling where I knew. And my dad was a musician, and he would sing and play the piano at churches. One weekend, he was singing at a funeral, and I remember the lyrics he sung were, "One day you'll look for me and I'll be gone." And I just started bust out crying. I was just like, I never want to lose my dad. And when I was in high school, going to prom, I didn't have a date. And I really wasn't expecting him to show up, but he did. And he put the little flower on my wrist that he went and took pictures with me. And he basically was my date to prom after he died. I used to always have nightmares that I was in the actual Pulse nightclub with my dad and I would see him get shot and die. I didn't want to keep seeing that. Felt like I was being punished. Because I seen my dad's autopsy. He was shot 13 times. You know, life, it can be cut short. But he lived out loud, he loved out loud, and he died where he felt like himself.
3: Alexia Henry, recalling her dad, Paul. He was killed in the Pulse nightclub shooting 10 years ago today. Her StoryCorps interview is at the Library of Congress.
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9: 729 Central on Nebraska Public Media. Reaching out to your community. Maybe that's Pleasantdale. Maybe that's Plattsmouth. We're so glad you're here with us. It is 729 Central, 629 Mountain. This is Nebraska Public Media News. I'm Dale Johnson. The South Fork Fire in the northeast, rather the northwest corner of Nebraska, is even bigger this morning. A 28,000-acre blaze that started Tuesday in eastern Sioux County now extends into a portion of Dawes County. Mike Reed, Operations Section Chief with the Rocky Mountain Incident Management Team, said in a video update that the fire is about 5% contained on the west end. The goal is to limit further growth to the east.
10: Coming down around in alignment with our objectives, our priorities, it's the community of Crawford and Fort Robinson itself. We have a significant amount of resources in here that are working this edge. Secure that so that again, we don't see any additional growth.
9: As of Thursday morning, nearly 100 people have been ordered to leave the area. The future of data centers in Nebraska took center stage at a North Omaha town hall meeting Thursday evening. The event was hosted by State Senators Terrell McKinney and Ashley Spivey, who alongside Senator Michaela Kavanaugh sponsored a bill in the Nebraska legislature that looked to help regulate data centers. The proposed regulations were shaped in part by Bold Nebraska. Founder of that organization, Jane Klebb, said before the bill passed, there were zero laws on the books to address a boom in data centers.
11: But we wanted to make sure that there were some basic transparency things in place, like how much water is being used by the data centers, how much electricity is being used, who owns the data center.
9: The Nebraska legislature recently passed another bill, LB 1261, that allows private developers to build and own power plants to serve large industrial customers, including data centers. State Auditor Mike Foley says anonymous tips on fraudulent government spending are coming into his office in numbers he has never seen before. Some of these accusations are not legitimate, but he says about 10% of tips lead to an actual investigation and state employees getting caught abusing taxpayer dollars.
12: We get a lot of help from people inside state government who are seeing things that they know is not right because they're experienced state employees and they can see what's happening on, and they pass it on to us. All of this is appreciated, but it keeps us hopping.
9: Foley ties these tips to a national conversation around fraud in government spending. The United States Department of Agriculture says it's offering financial and technical assistance to farmers and ranchers across Nebraska. The announcement comes as producers recover from both historic wildfires and a drought covering more than 80% of the state. The USDA is partnering with the University of Nebraska-Lincoln's Center for Agricultural Profitability to host a free webinar June 23rd at noon. On available assistance programs, producers can visit farmers.gov for more information. Dan Osborne's campaign for Senate submitted nearly 13,000 petition signatures on Thursday to the Nebraska Secretary of State's office. Macy Byers reports on what's next for the campaign.
13: Once approved, the collected signatures will allow his name to appear on the general election ballot as a third-party candidate. Celebrating with supporters on Thursday morning, Osborne said the number of signatures the campaign collected shows support for his goal of creating a multi-party coalition in Nebraska.
14: Democrats, Republicans, Independents, Libertarians, legalized marijuana now under one umbrella with the idea and the truth that working class people deserve a seat at the table in the United States Senate.
13: Osborne will challenge Nebraska's current U.S. Senator Pete Ricketts. The Ricketts campaign said Osborne is a far-left candidate who got on the ballot with, quote, backroom deals and ballot games. Democratic nominee Cindy Burbank is expected to drop out of the race to direct votes to Osborne. I'm Macy Byers for Nebraska Public Media News.
9: 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I'm Dale Johnson, Nebraska Public Media News. Good to have you here on a Friday morning. It is 7:33 Central.

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2: Here we are at 7:43 Central on Nebraska Public Media. This is Dale Johnson with you. Still ahead, for challenges facing rural health care, there are the big structural solutions, and there are solutions all the way down to the individual level. What agency do you have over getting the health care you need? And what can you do about it? That discussion in 10 minutes on the Marketplace Morning Report.

Support for programming comes from the Ross. Opening tonight is Tuner, a young piano tuner whose sensitive hearing draws the attention of criminals who recognize his talents as useful for opening safes. And Esta Isla, where teenagers scraping by in Puerto Rico must flee the drug gangs. Family Film Fest continues Saturday with the Muppet movie, TheRoss.org.

0: Fans call it glorious failure. When they made it into this World Cup, their first since 1998, a billboard went up in Glasgow with two words, "We're in."
1: It's incredibly significant, not just in terms of sport, but culturally.
0: Pat Nevin played for the Scottish national team back when there used to be a stereotype of the beer-guzzling tartan army.
1: Scotland fans, some decades ago, were seen as dangerous and maybe with a hint of violence behind them and not well-behaved and mostly drunk.
0: But in the 1970s and 80s, as violent fan hooliganism took hold in England, Nevin says Scotland fans differentiated themselves. And even if we don't win, by admitting, even singing, that they probably won't win, so why not just party with everyone? No Scotland, no party. No Scotland, no party is their fan anthem.
2: No Scotland, no party.
0: And one of those who'll be singing it in the stands at Scotland's opener near Boston this weekend is Moira Brown, who will be 94 this year.
2: My first home international was 1946.
0: Since then, she's traveled the world, from Japan to Peru to Morocco, following Scotland's national team. World Cup tickets are the one thing she spends money on. And this is her fourth in person. She's hoping it lives up to the best one she ever saw more than a half century ago.
2: The best real-life final I have ever seen live. 74, Germany and Holland.
0: West Germany won that one. Brown says it's her dream to see Scotland win this one.
2: I go always in hope, but often not expectation. Strange things can happen.
0: No matter what, there's always the next World Cup when she'll be 97. Lauren Freyer, NPR News, Glasgow.
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5: 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Learn how the House of Afros, Capes, and Curls in Omaha is celebrating Juneteenth. And you can get some insight into the Flatwater Music Festival in Hastings. 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It'll be a sunny, less humid day statewide, so not so sticky. But actual temperatures will be warmer than normal. National Weather Service says normal is about 84, the average high, but low 90s will be scattered across western Nebraska, including the southwest and the north central. Backing away from the 90s as you head east, mid-80s, spreading across the eastern third of Nebraska today. Then a peek into the weekend, early Saturday morning storms just might pop up in south central Nebraska and then move northeast.

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2: From Marketplace in New York, I'm Kimberly Adams. SpaceX makes its market debut today. The company says it has raised the $75 billion it was seeking. It's a record-breaking initial public offering.

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Still ahead for you from the newsroom. How much are tuition rates going up at the University of Nebraska? And the latest effort from the USDA to help Nebraska farmers and ranchers recover from wildfires and drought. That and more for you on Morning Edition in about 10 minutes.

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2: On the next Fresh Air, an interview with Marjane Satrapi, the Iranian-French author of the graphic novel Persepolis, about growing up in Iran during and after the Islamic Revolution. She died last week. Also, actor Andrew Scott, the hot priest in Fleabag, Moriarty in the series Sherlock, and co-star of the new film Pressure. 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
4: 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I'm Leila Faldin.
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6: 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They were one of the breakthrough bands of 1996 and also one of that year's great tragedies. Sublime scored three huge hits with their major label debut.

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1: Good morning, 8:29 Central on Nebraska Public Media. Coming up, the World Cup is underway in North America, and Lincolnite Vanessa Emlich is heading to Kansas City for the big event.
2: It's going to be insane. 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
1: 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From Scott's Bluff to Sargent, you're enjoying Nebraska Public Media. So good having you here at 8:30 Central, 7:30 Mountain. I'm Dale Johnson with Nebraska Public Media News. The South Fork Fire in the northwest corner of Nebraska is even bigger this morning. The 28,000-acre fire that started Tuesday in eastern Sioux County now stretches into portions of Dawes County. Mike Reed, Operations Section Chief with Rocky Mountain Incident Management, said in a video update that the fire is about 5% contained on the west end. The goal is to limit further growth to the east.
3: Coming down around in alignment with our objectives, our priorities, the community of Crawford and Fort Robinson itself, we have a significant amount of resources in here that are working this edge. Secure that so that, again, we don't see any additional growth.
1: As of Thursday morning, nearly 100 people had been ordered to leave the area. The future of data centers in Nebraska took center stage at a North Omaha town hall Thursday evening. Jessica Wade was there.
4: The event was hosted by State Senators Terrell McKinney and Ashley Spivey, who, alongside Senator Michaela Kavanaugh, sponsored a bill in the Nebraska legislature that looked to help regulate data centers. The proposed regulations were shaped in part by Bold Nebraska. Founder Jane Klebb said before the bill passed, there were zero laws on the books to address a boom in data centers.
5: But we wanted to make sure that there were some basic transparency things in place, like how much water is being used by the data centers, how much electricity is being used, who owns the data center.
4: The Nebraska legislature recently passed another bill that allows private developers to build and own power plants to serve a large industrial customer, including data centers. Reporting from Omaha, I'm Jessica Wade, Nebraska Public Media News.
1: The populist civil engagement group Advocates for All Nebraskans launched a ballot initiative Thursday to mandate that Lincoln employ at least 450 police officers. Right now, the Lincoln Police Department has around 350 sworn officers, slightly below its authorized strength of 371. If the initiative succeeds, the city would have 24 months to grow the force to 450 officers. State Auditor Mike Foley says anonymous tips around fraudulent government spending are coming into his office at rates he's never seen before. Noel Annan reports that these tips come amidst a national conversation around government spending.
6: Foley says he once believed that local governments were mostly made up of honest people, and while that's still mostly true, he's seeing more and more instances of improper use of taxpayer dollars. He says this includes using government vehicles or credit cards for personal reasons, or even giving out contracts to family members.
7: There's more and more bad apples that kind of get into the system and start playing games with money. It's not their money.
6: Foley's comments came as the GOP-led House Oversight Committee released a report Monday stating that Democratic Minnesota Governor Tim Walz and the state attorney general knew about billions of dollars of benefit fraud. Foley says the same things are happening here, just on a smaller scale. For Nebraska Public Media News, I'm Noel Annan.
1: The United States Department of Agriculture says it's offering assistance to Nebraska farmers and ranchers following historic wildfires and ongoing drought across the state. Theodore Ball has more.
8: The USDA says farmers and ranchers across Nebraska can access a range of assistance programs following record-breaking wildfires this spring and drought covering more than 80% of the state. The USDA is hosting a free webinar June 23rd with the University of Nebraska-Lincoln Center for Agricultural Profitability to walk producers through available programs, including the Livestock Forage Disaster Program and Emergency Farm Loans. 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I'm Theodore Ball, Nebraska Public Media News.
1: The University of Nebraska is looking to raise tuition rates by more than 4% for the next year in response to inflation and continued impacts from a smaller-than-expected state appropriation. It's the fourth straight year the university has raised tuition, with a 5% increase last year. Board of Regents will vote on the increase at its meeting June 18th. We have news that fits your schedule. The Nebraska Update podcast. It's right there where you get your podcasts. I'm Dale Johnson, Nebraska Public Media News, at 8:34 Central.
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10: This is Morning Edition from NPR News. I'm Leila Fadel.
11: And I'm Steve Inskeep. Today is a deadline for the Kennedy Center to stop promoting President Trump. A judge said the Washington Arts Center must remove Trump's name from all of its branding, including the marble front of its building in Washington. They were in the middle of complying when they chose another course. NPR's Elizabeth Blair, what are they doing?
12: The Kennedy Center's Board of Trustees on Thursday decided to appeal the ruling. Just to back up a little bit, U.S. District Judge Christopher Cooper ruled on two lawsuits, one from Representative Joyce Beatty, who is an ex officio board member of the Kennedy Center, meaning she serves on the board because of her role as an elected official. Another suit was from a coalition of cultural and preservation groups. The judge ruled that it was, quote, crystal clear that the Kennedy Center was intended as a living memorial to its namesake and that only Congress could change that, so that Trump's name had to come down.
11: And initially, the Kennedy Center appointees, somewhat uncharacteristically for this administration, were complying with the court order rather than appealing it to a higher court. It seemed like that for a minute.
12: That's right. The center's general counsel sent a memo to staff telling them to start removing Trump's name from the logo, all indoor and outdoor signage, email signatures, and et cetera. And that was happening. The memo also said his name would come off the building. And people were expecting it to happen early this morning. There's a pretty active group of protesters who even set up a webcam from an apartment in the nearby Watergate to watch it happen. But his name is still there.
11: What's the case for keeping it the Trump Kennedy Center?
12: The government filed a motion for a stay, which says the Kennedy Center would be, quote, forced to squander time and money only to potentially revert back to the current name after appeal. They also say removing Trump's name will hurt the center's fundraising and will contribute to its financial decline. Now, ever since Trump took over the Kennedy Center, artists have canceled shows and ticket sales have plummeted.
11: Very interesting to say that it's squandering time and money to change the name of the Kennedy Center when the Kennedy Center board changed the name of the Kennedy Center. In any case, how have the plaintiffs responded, the people who want the name down?
12: Congresswoman Joyce Beatty is being represented by Norm Eisen of the Democracy Defenders Action and Nathaniel Zielinski of the Washington Litigation Group. In a joint statement, they write, quote, the Trump administration's 11th hour gambit after waiting nearly 2 weeks evinces desperation. That is what they should be feeling because they don't have a legal leg to stand on, end quote. They have filed an opposition to the government's motion for a stay.
11: Okay, we'll continue listening for your reporting to see what happens next. Elizabeth, thanks.
12: Thank you, Steve.
11: That's NPR's Elizabeth Blair on the Kennedy Center.
10: More big cuts to federal funding for science are coming. President Trump has already canceled or suspended about a quarter of all funding for the National Science Foundation and National Institutes of Health. His latest budget proposes eliminating all forest research at the start of the summer fire season. NPR's Kirk Sigler reports.
13: Few public universities get more federal research funding than the University of Washington. And so the atmosphere on this leafy Seattle campus is tense, even in lower profile places once considered safe from White House politics like the Forestry School. Here, U.S. Forest Service funding cuts would have immediate consequences as the West looks poised for an epic summer of fires and smoke.
14: You have time, I can show you the map, or sure. Probably you have seen the map.
13: Fire ecologist Ernesto Alvarado is looking at a giant map of the U.S. on a computer. It shows where wildfire smoke is, where it's forecast to drift, as well as the harmful particulates in it. He zooms in on a wildfire burning in New Mexico.
14: So if someone is living in Ruidoso, New Mexico, which this fire is close to Ruidoso, they can go and see where the smoke is going to.
13: Alvarado and Forest Service colleagues at the nearby Pacific Wildland Fire Sciences Lab created this map. It's updated in real time with the help of a team of grad students and IT staff here at UW.
14: We need to bring new technology fast.
13: This taxpayer-funded tech is now widely used by governments, elite firefighting teams, and popular apps that people rely on when the smoke gets bad. It's the product, Alvarado says, of institutional knowledge developed through Forest Service research into smoke and fires.
14: You are integrating the knowledge and the science developed over decades by one team in Seattle.
13: But the Seattle Smoke Lab is now on a list of 56 out of 90 research stations identified for closure. It's part of the Trump administration's controversial Forest Service reorganization, including the relocation of its headquarters from D.C. to Utah. Morgan Varner is worried. He was a fire behavior scientist at the Seattle lab until 2019.
15: There's a haphazard to it that I think is troubling from a scientist standpoint.
13: Current lab employees did not respond to interview requests, but Varner doubts most of the staff here will be willing to relocate. The lab was put in Seattle due to its international airport and major research university.
15: Seattle is a technology hub, and so the Forest Service lab, people may think that they're sort of backwoods out measuring some trees, but this is a lab that is working with the brightest minds based in Seattle.
16: Okay, so I need you to help me change the narrative. We aren't closing research.
13: 2,700 miles to the east, U.S. Forest Service Chief Tom Schultz is sitting in the agency's soon-to-be former headquarters off the National Mall.
16: Research is important. Science is extremely important in this organization, and it has been.
13: But Schultz says the Forest Service has a $3 billion maintenance backlog, and closing or consolidating buildings that house some research stations will save money.
16: This administration is trying to be thoughtful as we move forward in terms of we involve the employees in so much of our discussions. We've got to get our budget under control. We knew we had a big shortfall coming in.
13: Schultz says science is still a priority, but his boss, President Trump's proposed budget for the Forest Service, zeroes out all research and development funding. The chief doesn't seem to think that will actually happen.
16: It was zeroed out in the 26 budget and zeroed out in the 27 budget. Congress did something different. We built an organizational structure based on what Congress has funded us to do. If Congress were to adopt the president's budget, then we will pivot accordingly.
13: If that were to happen, the U.S. Forest Service would be a skeleton of its former self, just as climate change is accelerating the frequency and severity of wildfires in the U.S. Back in Washington State, Dave Upthegrove, the elected public lands commissioner here, is standing at a popular trailhead near the Mount Baker Snoqualmie National Forest.
17: The research that's being done at these labs in Washington State helps inform our wildfire response and contributes to improving public safety for people throughout the state of Washington, particularly in rural areas.
13: Upthegrove, a Democrat, says early on in the Forest Service reorg, his agency was briefed often and assured that critical research would not be affected.
17: But recently, the Forest Service has gone radio silent, and we've not been able to get updates on the progress, the status, and the outcome of this work. So we are nervous.
13: Nervous as these lush Pacific Northwest woods he's standing in, once thought immune from major fires, could be flammable or at least choked in smoke in a matter of weeks. Kirk Sigler, NPR News, Seattle.
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1: 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Let's see what's going on with the weather. Sunny, that's good. Less humidity, that's good. Not so sticky. Looks good, but the actual temperature, though, will be warmer than normal, which is 84, according to the National Weather Service. Low 90s across western Nebraska, the southwest, and the north central. Backing away from the 90s as you head east, mid-80s, spreading across the eastern third of Nebraska. Red flag warning, though, it's out there all day for the entire panhandle. About 16 counties or so, that red flag warning because of low humidity and gusty winds. 60 degrees right now in Lexington, 56 in North Platte. In Lincoln, it's a 68-degree morning, and in Omaha, 69.
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1: This is Nebraska Public Media, 845 Central. I'm Dale Johnson. Soccer fans all over the world are flocking to the Midwest for one of the biggest sporting events on the planet. Aaron Bonderson reports on one Lincoln woman's journey to Kansas City for the FIFA World Cup.
19: At a coffee shop in the central part of the capital city, auditor Vanessa Emlich talks about her plans to watch the World Cup at Arrowhead Stadium this year. She explains the origins of her love for soccer, which dates back to the early 2000s.
20: I started watching soccer when I went to grad school in England. The friend group that I had, very into sports, and so they took me to my first professional soccer game there, and that pretty much did it.
19: They saw the soccer club West Ham defeat fellow club Aston Villa. From there, she was hooked. Now, three of Emlich's nephews are about the same age as she was in grad school, so she's taking them to the biggest soccer event in the world, just down the road in Kansas City. Their mom, Emlich's sister, will be along for the journey as well. It took great patience and persistence just to get a spot in the stands. Emlich followed FIFA's sales windows for about a year and was fortunate to get $160 seats in a pre-sale. Resale markets, however, show prices anywhere from $700 to $33,000, with many people not getting selected during the early lottery opportunities.
20: I got the cheapest tier because the higher tiers were a bit more expensive.
19: They'll see Algeria and defending champion Argentina in action. The family will be sporting Argentina jerseys, which Emlich bought for the whole crew.
20: I think it's kind of a dream come true for me. They're excited about it. They're not as big a soccer fan as I am, but I've been kind of trying to convey to them what it's like to go to a game of this type, and I finally get to show them. Because we're going to see Argentina play Algeria, there's a very good chance we'll see Messi play, which

0: obviously the best player in the world right now, but I think ever. And just to see him play on TV is a treat. So seeing in person will be great. We're sitting kind of behind the goal, so hoping to see him take some good shots on our end of the field.
1: And if he scores on their side?
0: It's going to be insane. I think the entire stadium's going to go crazy, first of all. Lots of jumping around. I think you embrace your fellow attendee. There's lots of huggings and high fives, and people are just going to go crazy when that happens.
1: This could also be his final World Cup. Excited to see Messi's grace on the pitch for sure, but this won't be the first superstar Emlyk has watched in person.
0: I also went to the 2004 European Championships and to a semifinal in Portugal and saw Portugal play the Netherlands. So that was awesome. Portugal won. And I was in Lisbon, which was an insane experience. So I got to see Cristiano Ronaldo play.
1: Basically, she's seen lots of international soccer matches and heard lots of loud stadiums, like when Ghana faced Uruguay in the 2010 World Cup quarterfinals in South Africa, one of the most dramatic finishes in soccer history. As the game entered a shootout, nearly the entire venue was cheering for de facto home team and underdog Ghana, highlighting the spirit of the event.
0: That was incredible to be able to experience that type of emotion at a World Cup. Yeah, that was cool. But then also to feel the gut-wrenching loss. Like, even though I wasn't exactly a Ghana fan, I was that day.
1: Ghana dropped the match, but those memories are lifted up by people in attendance. This year, she'll also see the Netherlands and Tunisia with a friend and a round of 32 match that could feature a Portugal team led by Ronaldo. But that's not all. Emlyk also bought tickets to Ecuador versus Curaçao.
0: But I gave them to my niece, who's coming out from New York, to watch that with her boyfriend and his family's coming out because they're from Ecuador.
1: Ever since the U.S., Canada, and Mexico were announced by FIFA as the hosts, Emlyk was itching at the opportunity to bring communities and her family together. She started watching sports as a fan of baseball and San Francisco 49ers football. But soccer is just a little bit different. It spans continents.
0: I think what did it for me was how soccer was so kind of woven into the culture of in England and the rest of the world. And I don't think I quite realized how impactful the sport was for other countries. And when the World Cup and these major tournaments come around, how much the people go get behind their countries.
1: That level of fandom was eye-opening. She says it's akin to the way people gather for Husker football, but on an international scale. Her prediction for the U.S. national team, Emlyk says, they could make it all the way to the semifinals. I'm Aaron Bonderson, Nebraska Public Media News.

0: 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I'm Layla Faldin.
1: I'm Michelle Martin.
2: And I'm Steve Inskeep. The Minnesota man charged with killing a state lawmaker and her husband in attacks targeting Democrats has admitted to the crimes. He is expected to face life in prison without the possibility of release. Here's Matt Sepik of Minnesota Public Radio.
3: Even in an era of extreme political violence, Minnesota U.S. Attorney Dan Rosen said Vance Belter's attacks on lawmakers a year ago Sunday are hard to fathom.
4: With regard to what it is that controls the criminal mind and what drives a criminal to want to commit this sort of brutal murder and to do it as coldly as it was done, I wonder if any of us who live law-abiding lives will ever really be able to understand that sort of motivation.
3: In response to questions from his attorney in court on Thursday, the 58-year-old Belter admitted that he planned the rampage for months and drew up a handwritten hit list. He disguised himself as a police officer, put flashing lights on his SUV, and donned a silicone mask before pounding on the door of Democratic State Senator John Hoffman. When Hoffman answered, Belter opened fire on the lawmaker and his wife Yvette. Both survived multiple gunshot wounds. Their daughter Hope was there but was not hit. Belter then stopped near the homes of two other Democratic lawmakers but didn't encounter them. 90 minutes after shooting the Hoffmans, Belter went to the home of Representative Melissa Hortman. He

0: This is Morning Edition from NPR News. I'm Michelle Martin.
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1: I'm Maria Hinojosa. Next time on Latino USA, we speak to Mon Laferte and Francisca Valenzuela about music, activism, and how they're changing the game for women artists.
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1: That's next time on Latino USA.
3: Switzerland could become the first country in the world to put a legal limit on the size of its population. It currently stands there at 9.1 million. A referendum this weekend asks Swiss voters if it should be capped at 10 million. Supporters say it would ease housing shortages. Critics say it would be devastating to the economy. Hear more on that next time on The World. At 3 p.m. Central, here on Nebraska Public Media.
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5: 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We'll make some cocktails next time on Here and Now.
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7: Good morning, I'm Steve Inskeep. If you combined two movies, The Devil Wears Prada and Jurassic Park, you would get this item. Scientists took traces of a T-Rex and used it to create T-Rex skin, which they turned into a handbag, like an alligator bag, except it's dinosaur. They auctioned it in Paris, but it failed to sell. Apparently, scientists were so preoccupied with whether or not they could, they didn't stop to think if they should. It's Morning Edition.
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0: It's Morning Edition from NPR News. I'm Leila Faldin.
7: And I'm Steve Inskeep. A valued member of our staff is from Scotland, and he loves soccer. I'm not saying that is why we're covering this next story, but we are covering this next story. Scotland is in the World Cup for the first time in almost 30 years. Tomorrow night, they play their opening match against Haiti. A tartan army of fans, many wearing Scottish plaid, will be in the stands. NPR's Lauren Freya reports from Glasgow.
9: When you think of the giants of soccer, you might think of Brazil or even England. But the way the game is played everywhere today, passing the ball frequently, actually developed in the late 19th century here. In Glasgow, says Andy Kerr, guide at the Scottish Football Museum.
10: And the style was very different. England almost played rugby with their feet, strong shoulder charges, big tackles. But the Scots players played what we call the short passing game, which has gone on to take the world by storm.
9: Scotland has the world's oldest national football trophy. It was Scottish migrants who first exported the game to powerhouses like Brazil and Argentina. Scotland gave the world Alex Ferguson, soccer's most decorated team manager. But he moved south for glory with Manchester United in the land of Scotland's arch-rivals, England.
10: The English Premier League is the most famous and the most moneyed league in all of the world. So in Scotland, sometimes it does feel a bit like being a poor relation who's on the outside.
9: Scotland has never made it past the group stage of any tournament. Fans call it glorious failure. When they made it into this World Cup, their first since 1998, a billboard went up in Glasgow with two words, "We're in."
11: is incredibly significant, not just in terms of sport, but culturally.
9: Pat Nevin played for the Scottish national team back when there used to be a stereotype of the beer-guzzling tartan army.
11: Scotland fans, some decades ago, were seen as dangerous and maybe with a hint of violence behind them and not well-behaved and mostly drunk.
9: But in the 1970s and 80s, as violent fan hooliganism took hold in England, Nevin says Scotland fans differentiated themselves. And even if we don't win, by admitting, even singing, that they probably won't win, so why not just party with everyone? No Scotland, no party. No Scotland, no party is their fan anthem.
12: No Scotland, no party.
9: And one of those who'll be singing it in the stands at Scotland's opener near Boston this weekend is Moira Brown, who will be 94 this year.
12: My first home international was

0: the first real life final I have ever seen live. 74, Germany and Holland.
1: West Germany won that one. Brown says it's her dream to see Scotland win this one.
0: I go always in hope, but often not expectation. Strange things can happen.
1: No matter what, there's always the next World Cup when she'll be 97. Lauren Freyer, NPR News, Glasgow.
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4: 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On the next International Friday News Roundup, what happened to the deal that leaders said was so close? Also, the U.K., France, and others issue new sanctions on West Bank settlers, and the World Cup kicks off. We round up the global news next time on 1A.
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6: 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She died last week. Also, actor Andrew Scott, the hot priest in Fleabag, Moriarty in the series Sherlock, and co-star of the new film Pressure. 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

0: The biggest IPO ever is here.
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2: From Marketplace in New York, I'm Kimberly Adams. SpaceX makes its market debut today. The company says it has raised the $75 billion it was seeking. It's a record-breaking initial public offering, valuing SpaceX at $1.77 trillion. CEO Elon Musk, who will retain voting control, is poised to become the world's first trillionaire. The stock will debut with a number of unknowns, though, and Marketplace's Nova Safo is here to break those down for us. Good morning, Nova.
3: Good morning, Kimberly.
2: Let's start with the biggest unknown. Is the stock actually worth what the company says it's worth?
3: Yeah, and SpaceX says it's worth $135 per share, and it confirmed it got that price at public offering. That's how it raised $75 billion. And here's the issue. The company sidestepped the typical IPO process, where it makes the case to investors about what its valuation should be. Instead, SpaceX went directly and just said, take it or leave it, $135. So considering the company is currently losing money, is it really worth more right now than, say, JP Morgan Chase, for example? Well, we're going to find out that in real time, because the company's assertions didn't get tested in the IPO process.
2: There's also the unknown of how retail investors will affect the stock. Can you explain that?
3: Yeah, retail investors, meaning individuals, can buy the stock before it's public. This typically is limited to about 10% of shares being issued. SpaceX, though, set aside a lot more, reportedly 30%. Here's the thing, though. Retail investors can be quick to buy and sell, so we'll see that get tested in the next few days in the form of whether it's going to cause more volatility than you typically see.
2: Marketplace's Nova Safo. Thank you, Nova.
3: You're welcome.
2: Let's do the numbers. The Dow Jones Industrial Average

0: Switzerland could become the first country in the world to put a legal limit on the size of its population. It currently stands there at 9.1 million. A referendum this weekend asks Swiss voters if it should be capped at 10 million. Supporters say it would ease housing shortages. Critics say it would be devastating to the economy. Hear more on that next time on The World. At 3 p.m. Central, here on Nebraska Public Media.
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0: from Futuro Media and PRX, it's Latino USA. I'm Maria Hinojosa. Today, we speak to Mon Laferte and Francisca Valenzuela about music, activism, and how they're changing the game for women artists.
1: For example, I remember I was booking shows in Mexico, and the promoter was like, we have this festival, but we already have one woman. We don't want two. At that point, I was like, this can't be the only way. It's not about me. I'm not the problem. The system is a problem.
0: And later, a conversation with singer-songwriter David Archuleta about coming out and leaving the Mormon church.
2: I felt like I never was able to be fully honest because of the very beliefs that I was taught. And I just felt like if we're all supposed to be equal in one, I feel like there's something wrong here.
0: All this coming up on Latino USA. Stay with us. No te vayas.
3: Live from NPR News in Washington, I'm Windsor Johnston. The opening bell at the NASDAQ today as SpaceX made its market debut. NPR's Jeff Brumfield reports company shares opened above the listing price.
4: SpaceX began trading at $150 a share. That's around 11% over the $135 the company had named as its list price. It's now officially the largest initial public offering in history. The IPO is also set to make Elon Musk even richer. He could become the world's first trillionaire. The soaring stock price comes despite the fact that SpaceX has been recording big losses in its AI business. Investors are betting that Musk's vision can take the spaceflight company literally to the moon and beyond. Jeff Brumfield, NPR News.
3: A federal judge has issued a preliminary injunction blocking the Justice Department's nearly $1.8 billion anti-weaponization fund. The judge said the move was necessary despite the department's statements that the fund was not moving forward. NPR's Ryan Lucas reports.
5: At a court hearing on a lawsuit challenging the fund, U.S. District Judge Leonie Brinkema said the public statements from DOJ officials that the department was abandoning the fund were not sufficient. She noted that President Trump continues to publicly support the fund and that the government has refused to formally declare under oath that the fund is indeed dead. Judge Brinkema therefore issued a preliminary injunction blocking the fund, but she gave the Justice Department 1 week to provide a clear, unambiguous declaration under penalty of perjury, signed by the acting Attorney General and the U.S. Treasury Secretary, that the fund will not move ahead. If it does so, the judge said she will likely dismiss the lawsuit. If the government does not do so, then the case will move forward. Ryan Lucas, NPR News, Alexandria, Virginia.
3: Ebola continues to spread in Eastern Democratic Republic of Congo. According to the latest figures, more than 670 people have contracted the virus and 136 have died. Emmett Livingstone reports.
6: All appears calm on the streets of Bunia, a city of over 1 million people in Ituri province in eastern Congo. But the easy atmosphere belies the ongoing crisis. Hand-washing stations have sprung up everywhere. And in a central plaza, a screen blares a video explaining Ebola symptoms on loop. 185 cases have been recorded in the city, but there is active transmission in the rural hinterland too. According to the latest government figures, confirmed cases have been recorded in over half of Ituri's health zones. No one knows the true number of people infected. Aid workers say that many people are choosing to stay at home if they develop symptoms, which is complicating the response. For NPR News, I'm Emmett Livingstone in Bunia.
3: On Wall Street, the Dow was up 352 points. This is NPR. Cleanup operations are underway across parts of the Midwest after severe storms brought tornadoes, power outages, and travel disruptions yesterday. More than 380,000 customers in Illinois and Indiana were left without electricity. Tornado damage was reported in several communities. There's one reported death in Iowa. The long-awaited opening of a massive new bridge between Detroit and Windsor, Ontario, Canada is being postponed. Officials in charge of the Gordie Howe International Bridge canceled a ribbon-cutting ceremony set for today. Quinn Kleinfelter from member station WDET reports.
7: The new span, jointly owned by Canada and the state of Michigan, would compete with the private Ambassador Bridge across one of the U.S. busiest trade corridors. But President Trump is engaging in a trade war with Canada. He's vowed to block the bridge from opening unless the U.S. receives extra trade concessions, even though Canada covered all of the cost of construction. Canadian Prime Minister Mark Carney says his nation is working through issues with the Trump administration, which is also negotiating a renewal of the free trade deal between the U.S., Canada, and Mexico. For NPR News, I'm Quinn Kleinfelter in Detroit.
3: Artist David Hockney has died. He was known for his vibrant paintings of swimming pools and California landscapes that helped define modern art. Born in Northern England, Hockney spent much of his life in Southern California and became one of the most influential British artists of the last century. He was 88 years old. This is NPR.
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0: Welcome to Latino USA. I'm Maria Hinojosa. It's 2019 in Las Vegas. It is the night of the Latin Grammys, the red carpet.
9: Me estaba muriendo de miedo, esa es la verdad.
0: Chilean singer-songwriter Mon Laferte is terrified, but it's not with the normal event jitters. Tonight, she's nominated for Best Alternative Album for Norma. It's about the passionate stages of a relationship. Mon is often described by the media as a kind of femme fatale, with her pale skin and her popping red lips. She's got a sultry look, kind of like a 1950s pinup model. She wears tight corset-type dresses and A-line skirts to her knees in bright colors that pop. But tonight, she shows up on the red carpet wearing a black trench coat tied around her waist, flowing black pants, and thick black sneakers accented with a green scarf around her neck. Not an ounce of skin showing. Her black, wavy hair, just down to her chin, had short bangs across her forehead.
9: Sabía, me temblaban las piernas.
0: On the red carpet, her legs start to shake. But even hearing her tell me about how nervous she was, I've watched the video closely, and you can't tell she's nervous at all.
9: Yo estaba a punto de salir y estaba arrepentida.
0: Mon takes her position in front of the first set of photographers and begins to untie her coat. The black trench coat opens slowly to reveal her bare shoulders. Then she fully opens the jacket and she reveals her naked breasts with these words. In Chile, they torture, rape, and kill. Written in Spanish across her chest.
9: Y luego dije, bueno, lo peor que puede pasar es que digan que estoy loca y no pasa nada. O sea, quedará una anécdota para mi vida.
0: In that moment, she thought, well, I guess the worst that could happen is people say I'm crazy. And people did have a lot to say.
10: Una frase impactante en la que ella...
11: Y mostró abiertamente sus senos con un texto que decía...
12: De polémica, su paso por la alfombra roja fue con su pecho desnudo... Donde...
0: Mon had just traveled from her home in Chile... It was a country going through political unrest with people protesting against military oppression.
9: Veía las protestas, se sentía la presión militar, ¿sabe? Claro, en un país que vivió en dictadura, imagínate.
0: Now remember, Chile had seen a military dictatorship in the not so distant past. But in 2019, Chile was in an uproar during one of the biggest protests since the fall of the dictator Augusto Pinochet in the 1990s. Over a million people hit the streets. Initially, the protests were sparked by a rise in metro fares, but soon they gave way to bigger issues plaguing the country, like social inequality and the cost of living.
9: Viajo desde Chile con mi madre asustada y llego a Las Vegas. A los Latin Grammy. Imagínate como el contraste en mi cabeza.
0: Mon now faced a contrast that made her head feel like it was going in circles. Mass upheaval in her country against the lavish backdrop of the casinos, the luxury of Las Vegas, the Latin Grammys, and the red carpet. But amidst her worry and stress for her people in Chile, the mix of feelings gave way to something great. The moment that shocked the red carpet and audiences and fans alike with Mons Bare Breasts.
9: Y estoy aquí y se me ocurrió la genial idea de hacer eso.
0: She thought, if I have to be at this red carpet, I might as well do something powerful, something meaningful. And remember the green scarf that she wore around her neck? That color is the feminist symbol that represents the green wave. It's the big Latin American movement of women and allies fighting for safe and legal abortions. Now, sitting directly across from me 7 years later, she still wonders where that courage came from.
9: Yo hasta el día de hoy digo, no sé cómo tuve el valor.
0: Mon Laferte was already a well-known artist by then, a talented singer. But this moment propelled her into the role of a feminist icon across Latin America. That's because in the region, rates of femicides are high. On average, 11 women are killed every day. And for decades, musicians across the globe have raised their voices to advocate for real change. And the loudest for women's rights are bold women like Mon Laferte. Because music has the power to unite people. But if you zoom in, that change is still pending for so many women artists themselves, because representation of women in music is still exceptionally low. So, how do we get more voices to make real change? Musicians like Mon are doing something about it. For this story, a conversation with Chilean singer and songwriter Mon Laferte about her new album, Femme Fatale, Volume 2. We also speak to singer-songwriter Francisca Valenzuela. She's the founder of Ruidosa Fest, which is an all-Latina music festival and research platform.
9: So, you know.
0: I caught up with Mon Laferte recently in New York City. We met up in the posh Sony studios in Midtown. Even though we never met, we hugged like we were old friends. We sat down to talk about her new album, Femme Fatale Volume 2, which is a collection of songs that she'd had in the works for a while.
9: O sea, tengo que publicarlas, ¿no? Y entonces decidí que tenían que ser de una parte dos.
0: The new album that easily became Volume 2, a follow-up to her last album of the same name, Femme Fatale. With 20 songs, this new album is an introspective process about love, loss, and letting go. And that title? Well, Mon tells me, it is who she is.
9: Es un título que me ha puesto la prensa varias veces. Me han dicho Mon Laferte, la femme fatal de la música, no sé. Y yo creo que es un término que me gusta porque habla de lo peligrosas que podemos llegar a ser las mujeres seguras de nosotras.
0: The femme fatale, French for fatal woman, was considered in old times to be a seductress who was dangerous to men, right? Women who acted by night, who were strong and sure of themselves, sexy, unafraid of the dark. Women who were the same as men. And how powerful could women be if they were so strong and sure of themselves?
9: Entonces, claro, sí, siempre he sido una mujer bastante libre en ese sentido.
0: In this sense, Mon says that Femme Fatale was free, so that freedom drew her in.
9: Me gusta como ese título por esta carga de la libertad también, ¿no? Y es divertido decir, soy peligrosa porque soy libre.
0: It's fun to say I'm dangerous because I am free, says Mon. And the lyrics to the songs are just as bold as the statements she makes in her activism.
13: No me gusta admitir que me volví una mercancía.
9: La frase de For Your Consideration.
0: Specifically in her song, For Your Consideration.
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9: Me senté y como que vi la fotografía de todo lo que es la industria y eso, y pensé, qué loco como la gente pone, recuerden que existo, ¿sabes? Como voten por mí.
0: The title of the song in English is a wink at the awards process, because During most awards seasons, there are full-on campaigns by artists, directors, and producers. Lots of people wanting judges to look at their work for your consideration. Mon says she lives with these contradictions every day. She thinks, I'm going to stay home. I'm going to get fat happily. To hell with the industry. But then...
9: Y luego pienso, no. Sí me gusta, me divierto.
0: No. I love this. I have fun and I'm going to continue.
9: Y mi cabeza llena de contradicciones todo el tiempo.
0: She is a person full of contradictions. Who is she? The femme fatale. A dangerous free woman? Or as she said in her song, a dumb feminist.
9: Ser feminista es una mujer que toma las riendas de su vida.
0: A feminist is a woman who takes control of her life, Mon says. A woman who doesn't belong in a place. But nowadays, the word feminist means different things to different people.
9: Decir soy feminista es casi como un pecado. Pero es porque se ha manchado el nombre.
0: The term, she says, has been tarnished.
9: Pero realmente creo que todos deberíamos ser feministas.
0: She says we should all be feminists. It is not a bad word. Feminists want their voices to be heard, even if that means bearing your breasts on a red carpet, as Mon did during the Latin Grammys in 2019. And Mon's coming into activism is not unique. In fact, it's part of an important tradition of artists from Chile who use their voices for social change. When we come back, we unpack how musicians and activists from her country have influenced her, and how some female artists, like Francisca Valenzuela, are working to change the music industry.
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1: It's Latino USA. I'm Maria Hinojosa. I'm speaking with Chilean star Mon Laferte about her new album, Femme Fatale, Volume 2. It's out now. We're talking about what motivates her to create art and how she knows that she is part of a deep Chilean tradition of speaking up for those in need.
2: Chile es un país muy político. Es imposible que no sea político.
1: As Mon Laferte told me, Chile is a very political country. It's impossible for it not to be after everything that we've experienced, she says.
2: No, después de una historia como la que nos tocó vivir.
3: I do think that Chile has that heritage, and I think there is a history of fearless, creative, mega punk.
1: That's Francisca Valenzuela, a Chilean singer-songwriter and founder of Ruidosa Fest. It's an all-women's music festival. We'll get into that a little bit later. Francisca is an artist, a feminist, and like Mon Laferte, she is inspired to pursue activism because of Chile's deep history.
3: Like, I think in Chile, even the folk scene is originally like the most punk thing.
1: The list of outspoken musicians from Chile is too long to count. And by the way, yours truly was inspired by all of them to create my first ever radio show in college.
3: Whether it's speaking openly about issues about gender inequality, or it's the female experience and through this patriarchal lens, right? Or songs that are like against the abuse of power, or songs that are about revolution.
2: Hasta el día de hoy, siento que las generaciones más jóvenes incluso son conscientes de lo que pasó y sucedió.
1: As Mon Laferte says, younger generations are aware, conscious, and engaged. One of the most infamous moments in Chilean musical activism is about the life of Víctor Jara. He was murdered in 1973 following a military coup that put the dictator Augusto Pinochet into power with help from the United States.
2: Creo que nos afectó muchísimo a todas las personas que hacemos música, por lo menos de mi generación.
1: Mon Laferte says this deeply affected her generation of musicians and artists, and so did other musical heroes, as she calls them, people like Violeta Parra.
2: Y luego estaban estos héroes musicales que siempre fueron inspiración, como Violeta Parra.

0: porque como que nos enseñó a hacer música y hablar desde lo más honesto.
1: Violeta Parra taught everyone to make music that speaks from the most honest part of our souls, she says. Violeta spoke up for marginalized communities and documented the folklore across Chile.
2: I grew up listening to Violeta Parra and poets and artists.
1: That's Francisca again. Violeta is another major influence for both Mon Laferte and Francisca Valenzuela.
2: It goes in hand here. And I think it always caught my attention when I was in other countries and I didn't see the artistic scene being committed to political or social causes.
1: For Francisca, as a Chilean, it was a no-brainer to speak up.
2: I try to contribute to certain change and open and facilitate things, you know?
1: And the tradition of using your platform for change in Chile didn't stop during the dictatorship in the 1970s. During the 2019 protests that we heard about earlier, a familiar 1980s song was blasted through the crowds. Los Prisioneros were a staple of the 1980s rock en español movement, rock in Spanish. Their lyrics were hugely critical of the country's inequalities. And years after Pinochet's fall, they became the soundtrack of these modern protests. El baile de los que sobran, the dance of those left over. It's from 1986. The song is about realizing that no matter how hard you work, the good life is really only for the privileged few. And during the 2019 protests, there was also music from the feminist group Colectivo Las Tesis. They created a song called A Rapist on Your Path. Un violador en tu camino. It quickly became an anthem to denounce sexual violence against women. And it was heard all around the world. Women started playing it and dancing to it. All these decades later, the youth in Chile, they are still resonating with that music.
2: Music as a vehicle to shed light on things has always been there. There's an intimacy. It's just me and I'm listening. It's inside of me. I can feel like it activates you in a way. And then it also has the community aspect that happens altogether and that you belong somewhere.
1: Music and activism often go hand in hand because music unites people. And having music that says something makes an even bigger statement. Like Mon Laferte, Francisca's music ranges from the feminist perspective with albums like Fortaleza, all about finding inner strength and self-empowerment. To her upcoming album, Maldita, where she dives deeper into her feelings of feminine rage and her own postpartum experience. Francisca's music can be described as singer-songwriter meets Elton John piano pop, going from incredibly catchy poppy songs to heart-wrenching ballads. She says her feminist rage comes from a very specific place, a systemic discrimination that she herself has experienced.
2: For example, I remember I was booking shows in Mexico and the promoter was like, we have this festival, but we already have one woman. We don't want two.
1: Francisca was inspired to put her feminism into action in 2016 when she founded Ruidosa Fest, the all Latina music festival. And it's also a research platform.
2: At that point, I was like, this can't be the only way. It's not about me. I'm not the problem. The system is a problem.
1: We know that women make up half of the world population. But according to statistics from Ruidosa Fest, women represent less than 20% of festival lineups.
2: I still encounter behavior, comments, or practices that seem crazily antiquated and limited.
3: It's not only Chile, it's not only Mexico, it's the Americas or the Spanish-speaking market.
1: She was consistently turned away from labels at first, until, of course, she began to do well.
2: I reached out to labels years ago and they all shut the door. And then when I was successful, they all approached me with horrible contracts.
1: That's when she began noticing something.
2: There were no women in the majority of rooms I was going to.
1: That's when Ruidosa Fest was born. The all-Latina-led festival comprises workshops and panels dedicated to effecting real change in the music industry.
2: I wanted to create an instance where we can talk candidly about the issues and struggles within the music industry that can be gender-based or can also just be about the fact that it's a difficult industry to navigate.
1: In 2016, the first iteration of the festival was difficult to get off the ground. She faced a lot of resistance.
2: Everyone in the industry that I was inviting from, not the women, but the male counterparts or, you know, promoters or sponsors or even musicians or my male musician friends, they were like, why would I want to go listen to women complain?
1: Ruidosa has put out some of the most comprehensive data analyzing music lineups from 400 large festivals from 7 different countries across Latin America and Latine events in the United States. And among the more shocking findings, all female bands accounted for just 1% of total bookings, with headliner slots by projects led by women making up, yes, 0.4% of the headliners.
2: When that came out, a lot of promoters in the region did reach out and were like, we had no idea that there was this issue. We weren't seeing the lack of diversity in our festivals. If you don't kind of force society's hand to look at those things, you will have issues and they will become systemic.
1: Francisca's solution to her questions about representation was to create a festival. But when we asked her about the future and what she hopes for women across the industry, she said,
2: I get a lot of invitations from festivals to do like a Ruidosa stage in a festival. And I actually tell them, I'm like, I prefer that you book more women. Just don't make a stage for them. Get them in all the stages. Don't make us a small little stage on the side.
1: Because in a perfect world, we would all be equal. Until then, the need to be outspoken through music is going to continue. Both Mon and Francisca hope their platforms will make significant changes.
2: I think like every new generation is even more powerful and resourceful and like that. And now people are making music from the whole continent to the world. You can kind of dream bigger. And I think that is a change.
0: Sí, tengo esa crudeza que he tratado de pulir con los años, ¿eh? Como que trato de como de limpiarlo, pero es lo que soy.
1: Mon tells me that there is a rawness in her that she's tried to polish for years, but it is who she is. It is in her work.
0: Por más que intento pulirlo, está esa crudeza en mi obra, sí.
1: So she's celebrating that rawness by doing things like bearing her breast and calling out rape and femicide.
4: Así que muchas gracias. Esto es para Chile y quiero leer.
1: The night of the Latin Grammys, 2019, she accepted the award and called out words from a fellow Chilean feminist.
4: Chile, me dueles por dentro, me sangras por cada vena, me pesa cada cadena que te aprisiona hasta el centro. 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Muchas gracias.
0: Siempre fui feminista sin saber que era feminista.
1: Mon Laferte told me that she'd always been a feminist without even knowing that she was one. Maybe not much of a surprise to a Chilean singer in a country with such a rich feminist and activist history. You can hear my entire interview in Spanish with Mon Laferte in a special bonus episode of Latino USA, talking about her album Femme Fatale, Volume 2. And Francisca Valenzuela's latest album, Maldita, comes out late in July. And if you're in New York City this summer, you can catch Ruidosa Fest's takeover of Lincoln Center on July 12th.

0: now, dear listener, we are going to keep on talking about music, but this time with singer-songwriter David Archuleta. We're going to talk about how he's grappled with fame, faith, and embracing his authentic self. You might remember 2008 for our historic presidential election.
1: Yes, we can. Yes, we can.
0: But there was another race that I was also paying attention to, and it wasn't for a politician.
2: This is American Idol.
0: That's right. I'm talking about the singing competition reality show, American Idol. Back then, my daughter and I used to watch it pretty much every week. It was season 7, and we were rooting for a certain contestant.
3: What you gonna sing, man?
4: I'm gonna sing Waiting on the World to Change by John Mayer.
3: Go for it.
4: Me and my friends were all misunderstood. They say we stand
0: 17-year-old David Archuleta. David instantly became a fan favorite and rose to the top throughout the competition, gaining millions of votes, including, yes, mine and my daughter's. And one thing that made us root louder for David was that he had Latino Honduran roots. David made it to the finale for American Idol.
5: The winner by 12 million votes of American Idol 2008 is David Cook.
0: But another David won. David Archuleta went on to build a successful music career.
6: When the TV show happened, my family felt like we had to look good for camera and show that we were a happy Mormon family.
0: But behind the scenes, David was dealing with a whole lot of stress. His parents were having marital issues, and he had the pressure to be this model member of the Church of Jesus Christ of Latter-day Saints.
6: I always felt this guilt and shame because I felt like I was had to keep something from everybody that made me not as good as what people thought of me. Oh, they think I'm a good, sweet kid, and they don't know this secret that I have.
0: David was grappling with his sexuality in front of millions of people watching on national television.
6: I'm supposed to be doing everything right because I have the gospel of Jesus Christ in my life and I have to show how happy and blessed it makes me.
0: But instead, David felt cursed. Intimate same-sex relations are considered a sin in the Mormon church.
6: And so I thought, I've got this demon in me that's trying to get me to go that direction, and I don't know what else I need to do to stop it. While I was also kind of terrified because I felt like if people found this out about me, they would know how dirty I was.
0: 18 years later, David writes about this in his new memoir, Devout, Losing My Faith to Find Myself, and a new EP by the same title. For this story, I sit down with singer-songwriter David Archuleta for an intimate conversation about growing up queer and leaving the Mormon church. There is a mention of suicide in this upcoming interview, so take care while listening. David, if you could take a moment, because there are a lot of people who don't know much about Church of Latter-day Saints, Mormons. Can you actually talk about what church life looked like for you and your family?
6: Growing up Mormon, it was very sweet. It's a very wholesome group of people to be around. Spent a lot of time doing gatherings like potlucks or dances, little parties. It's just very family-centered with their focus. If someone was sick or someone was moving, everyone would go and help. They're very mindful of each other. And if someone needed help or service, it's just what we were raised to do. Like I really loved that part of looking out for the person who may be forgotten.
0: Thank you for describing the beauty of the Mormon church and community, which is we actually live in community. We help each other. But at the same time, there is like this exclusion, right? Do you have a specific memory that you can share about when you were a little kid and you realized, oh,
7: I think I like boys.
6: Yeah. Let me see.
7: I love it. He's pulling out the book.
6: Because there's a little moment on page 27.
7: Okay, go ahead.
6: In my second grade class in Utah, there was this boy, JD. JD and I walked home together a few times. I found myself wanting to be around him more and invited him over to hang out. I felt the same butterflies for JD as I had for Brittany and Kimberly, some of these other girls I also had little crushes on. But whoa, hold up, I thought. The feelings couldn't be the same because JD was a boy. Having those kinds of feelings for a boy doesn't exist, does it? I was always told boys like girls and girls like boys. Why am I feeling these feelings for JD? We're just in second grade. And I started getting really scared because I was like, is there something wrong with me? You just kind of like, ah, don't pay too much attention to it. But it's like, then you see JD again and it's like, you feel like all the blood rush to your cheeks and you're like, why do I like him like this? I'm thinking he's just my friend. But it's like, I don't usually feel like this for my friends. What's going on? I'm very confused. And at the time, no one told me that that was even possible. So I was just like, okay, I just need to hide because I don't want people to see that something's wrong with me.
7: You know, you write. This was so hard for me to read. At 8 years old, I was living in a state of terror about being exposed. So obviously you knew this from a very young age. So let's take a moment for young people who might be listening to this, who might be queer or gay, and who might be in a very strict religion. How were you navigating your identity as a little kid when you're 8 to 18?
6: I didn't have the resources that I am able to have now to understand not everyone's the same and that people are different. When I was young, I thought everyone is supposed to be this way. Especially like in the Mormon church, it's like we all have to become clean and pure and obedient and get married and have a lot of kids, create a family. And the only way to do that is to marry the opposite sex and then make children with your spouse. And so I was like, okay, I need to do whatever I can to fit that. I got engaged several times because that's what I was told by my church leaders, like, when I would open up about it, because there were times I opened up about my, hey, I think I might be gay or I might be queer, bisexual, and I'm not sure. And I just thought of it as a challenge because my church leader said, oh, you're not gay. You just struggle with same-sex attraction. And there's a difference because same-sex attraction, you'd have the feelings and you'd acknowledge them, but you don't act on them. So there's still a chance for you to be pure and clean. But being gay means you've accepted the feelings and you allow yourself to fall in love with someone of the same sex. And that's where the sin lies. So they would say, if you get married, God will bless you and help you overcome these feelings, which is why I got engaged and almost married a few times. It was scary because I always thought I can't allow that like idea to come in my head because I'll turn gay and that's one of the worst things I can do. I thought it was comparable to murder and pedophilia. And so I was like, I'd rather give my life than accept one of the worst crimes. You know, I said it in a prayer. God was like, in prayer, is like, stop asking me to change you because you've been asking for like 20 years now for me to change you. And I'm not going to because you're not supposed to change. I want you to find the beauty in life as you are, because there is beauty as you are. Mm. Even if you fall in love with a man, that's okay, which I had never heard in church. I just knew it wasn't going to change who I was. And I also didn't want to live pretending, you know, like in denial, pretending that I wasn't queer.
7: That's amazing, though, that you were spiritual enough that you could actually hear God saying, I love you. I love you just the way you are. So why did you decide, okay, I'm going to write the book?
6: I felt like I never was able to be fully honest because of the very beliefs that I was taught. The same beliefs teaching me to be honest were also teaching me, well, unless you are gay or queer. And I just felt like if we're all supposed to be equal in one, I feel like there's something wrong here. And So I felt like I always had to hold this part of me back. Thus, I wasn't really being able to be fully honest with my audience. I was trying to get people to follow me and listen to me and watch me. And saying that I was being myself, but I always had to lock this part away. So writing the book felt like, okay, now I can just be 100% honest. I can show my life wasn't perfect. So I think it's also important, though, to acknowledge that God was the one who told me, no, not all the answers are here. Some things you need to figure out yourself and figure out what's really the right thing.
7: When we come back, David Archuleta opens up about his journey of self-acceptance.
6: Life isn't over just because you messed up. And that was something I needed to learn myself.
7: Stay with us. No te vayas.

0: Switzerland could become the first country in the world to put a legal limit on the size of its population. It currently stands there at 9.1 million. A referendum this weekend asks Swiss voters if it should be capped at 10 million. Supporters say it would ease housing shortages. Critics say it would be devastating to the economy. Hear more on that next time on The World. 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
6: It's Latino USA. I'm Maria Hinojosa. I'm speaking with singer-songwriter David Archuleta about navigating his sexuality as a member of the Mormon Church, all while rising to fame after almost winning American Idol. Now we're going to continue my conversation with David about life after the show and his journey to embracing his authentic self. So back to the American Idol part, you know, you become this superstar, frankly. You're in the spotlight. Girls, including my daughter, thought, oh my God, he's so cute. And you release your first big single, which is Crush. Are you holding back like the way you do? 'Cause I'm trying to walk away. But I know this crush ain't going away. The song blows up. In the music video, you're like, oh my God, I love this girl. And you're like googly eyes to the girls in the videos. But I was like, wait a second. There are all these boys in this video without their shirts on. Like, okay, David is acting like the only ones he's attracted to are the girls. What do you think about when you hear that song and you see that video?
7: I just look at it as a fun moment of time in my career. You act a lot of times in music videos. So I didn't look at it as this is a representation of my life. Even the song itself, I was just like, this is a great song. I didn't look at it as my story because it wasn't. I didn't allow myself to feel that way for people because I felt like if I let myself feel those feelings, they would come out for the wrong people, for the wrong sex. I just look back and I do see a very like, in his head, boy, everything he did was very calculated. Everything was thought out ahead of time to make sure that I didn't do anything wrong. But yeah, I think even at the boys, like when they're taking their shirts off, I already knew like back then I was programmed, don't look, don't think anything. And that's your job is to be a good boy, obedient boy, not thinking anything inappropriate. So I just did everything I could to pretend like the boys weren't even there.
6: So you keep releasing music, but you're still very much a part of the Mormon Church. And so in 2012, you go on what all Mormons do, which is to go on a mission. You go to Chile, actually. Can you explain what the importance of a mission is in general? And then a lot happens to you.
7: As a missionary, your purpose is to bring other people to Christ. Do you want to baptize them into the church and have more members join? And you do acts of service, you do service projects, and just like try to be nice to everybody, really. A lot of us have good intentions, but I also felt like looking back, I'm like, oh man, I feel a little cringe because you're really trying to force your message, convince them like, hey, you have to listen to my message and join my church. And sometimes you do it in pretty intense ways. But at the time, you know, you don't look at it as imposing on other people. You're just like, my mission is to bring people to Christ and to save them is how you look at it.
6: It was on this mission in Chile that David had a heart-to-heart with a church leader, and he opened up about his sexuality. He came back home in 2014 after the two-year mission, and that's when he came out to his family. But David kept his sexuality and identity hidden from his fans for many more years. Then, in 2021, he shared his big secret.
8: David Archuleta is sharing his truth this morning about his sexuality, his faith, and where the two meet.
6: By the next year, David left the Mormon church. So what's your sense about and your relationship with faith, with God, with spirituality?
7: I don't consider myself religious, but I do feel a deep sense of spirituality. And before it was so specific, like, this is what God is. Like, I thought the Mormon church had the answers. God is a man. God is married to a woman, which is why we have to get married to become like God. And I'm just like, you know what? I think God and spirituality, each person experiences it uniquely in a different way. And a lot of people told me, oh, what you experienced wasn't God, because he didn't answer you the way I thought he should answer you. And I'm like, you know what? Then maybe I don't want to believe in the same God as you, because you want God to be mad and hate me. I don't want to be a part of this. You're trying to look for a reason for God to hate me just because of who I happen to fall in love with. I believe that there's something greater that connects everybody, and that there's a source of creation of life. Is he a man? I don't know. Does he have a white beard? I don't think so. But that was what I was always taught. And I'm like, you know what? We don't have as many answers as we think we do.
6: And after reading your book, I went to listen to the album. And the album is also called Devout. And I just got to tell you, the first song I listened to was Stay. And I was like, oh my God, like, this is a suicide prevention song. Stay.

0: What was it like to write that song, Stay?
1: I had gotten to that point when I was at a low, when I had hit a rock bottom at my life. And so I was just thinking, if there's somebody else who may get there and feeling hopeless and feels alone and like there's nobody there who understands them, I want to write a song that helps reach people

0: that it can feel frustrating and you can feel hopeless. If you give yourself another chance to live your life just how you want, instead of trying to hide and fit into someone else's, what if you gave yourself a chance to live your life just as who you are and be authentically yourself? And even if that's broken, to find joy in life is what I hope people can find from it.
1: You write this song, you perform this song on purpose, where in fact you sing about dealing with shame and accepting yourself. I know.

0: Can you talk a little bit about the song On Purpose?
1: On Purpose, I feel, has been one of my theme songs for the beginning of the year and with the book, because I'm used to feeling shame. It's a part of how I was raised and feeling a lot of it. And so the song is telling myself, hey, I feel so embarrassed. Like, how could I have done that? Like, that's so messy. But I'm like, you know what? It's okay to be messy, and it's okay to fall and to make mistakes. Before I was trying to avoid, like, no, I can't do anything wrong. And it's like, you know what, David, be messy, make mistakes. Like Miss Frizzle in The Magic School Bus, she would say,
2: take chances, make mistakes.
1: And I love her character because she learned so much and they went on so many adventures because she didn't let fear get in the way of preventing her from living and exploring. So you discover so much about life and learn and educate yourself. And I feel like that's what that song is about. Life isn't over just because you messed up. And that was something I needed to learn myself. It was very therapeutic to write the song and tell myself and manifest, I'll make mistakes on purpose even. We're supposed to.
0: Love that. So I watched the video Creme Brulee,

0: I just want to say, I was like, damn, he's a great dancer too. The video is phenomenal. Talk just a moment about creme brulee and what are you trying to say there with creme brulee?
1: Well, thank you so much. I'm not an amazing dancer, but I do love to move. It's therapeutic to me. My mom was a dancer. She danced salsa and merengue, bachata, and like mainly salsa. But I feel like I get a love for moving from her, and it's part of the culture to love to dance. And the song Creme Brulee, it was about fluidity and just showing it doesn't have to always look straight and the same. It can be flirty. It can be sexy, but it doesn't have to be too like explicit. It can be like wholesome sexy, and it has sweetness and but also some savory and spicy to it. And yeah, I love getting to sing the song and be flirtatious and be playful. It's like a new side that I never showed before.
0: What's going on for you now? Because you are out there on the road, you're doing the book tour thing, which is pretty intense because you're having to meet people, hug them, sign books. It's really intimate and personal. Are you like, oh my God, my heart is full, I'm so excited? Or are you like, wow, I'm just kind of living in this moment, but I can't wait to get home? Where's your heart at right now?
1: You're giving a lot of energy to a lot of people. You're opening your heart up in a way that you normally wouldn't, where it's like you're letting people step into your world, into your vulnerability, into your fragile moments. And also just your deep thoughts, like your thoughts that you don't normally bring up unless you're with a really close friend, opening up about life like late at night. You're talking about in a book and letting people go and pick it up and read it or listen to it on audiobook and then come into a room and ask you questions about all these deep personal things or vulnerable moments. So you feel exposed, but it's also a really beautiful place to exist and let people step into so that they can have a vulnerable moment all together. I think it's really cool to be able to be a gathering place where people can open up about things that they normally don't feel like they can or don't feel like it's appropriate to. So you can talk about things like family trauma, abuse,

0: abuse or sexuality and having to come to terms with your beliefs and a fear of like losing your faith and not knowing what comes next.
1: Are you happy right now, David?
0: I am happy. There's always a constant challenge of how do I keep going and am I doing enough in my life? But I think I also have to say, you know what, David, stop worrying about, I have to do more and just enjoy. Be grateful that you're here. Well, there was a time where you didn't think you should be here and you're here. So that it's worth celebrating. You've been living and enjoying and celebrating your life that you always thought you had to hide and be ashamed of before.
1: David Archuleta, thank you so much for joining me on Latino USA, and I'm so happy to hear that you're happy.
0: Thank you, Maria. Un placer.
1: That was singer-songwriter David Archuleta. His new memoir, Devout, Losing My Faith to Find Myself, is out, along with a new EP by the same name. Also, dear listener, if you or someone you know needs help, call or text the Suicide and Crisis Hotline. It's 988.

0: that's it for today. Our show is the work of Jeannie Montalvo, Benilei Ramirez, Reynaldo Leaños Jr., Nicole Rothwell, and our managing editor, Fernanda Echavarri. 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Our engineers are Stephanie LeBeau, Julia Caruso, and JJ Carubin. The Latino USA team also includes Roxana Aguirre, Luis Luna, Glorimar Marquez, Julieta Martinelli, and Adriana Rodriguez. Benilei Ramirez and I are executive producers. I'm your host, Maria Hinojosa. 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Muchas gracias. No te vayas. Bye.
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7: I'm Indira Lakshman on It's Here and Now. Coming up, President Trump faced blowback for picking a loyalist as the nation's acting spy boss. Now he's picked a lawyer with no background in intelligence.
6: Also, a surgeon remembers chaos at the hospital after the Pulse nightclub massacre in Orlando 10 years ago.
8: Law enforcement was concerned that it was a second shooter and that they may have gotten into the hospital as a patient. So we were on lockdown.
7: And a new exhibit on the American flag in art and photography, like that famous picture of Neil Armstrong planting a flag on the moon.
9: Because there's no wind on the moon, they had to put a bar to keep the flag up. So this is a fairly orchestrated image.
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10: Live from NPR News in Washington, I'm Windsor Johnston. A judge has denied a request from the Kennedy Center to pause a ruling that orders President Trump's name removed from the building. The court ruled last month that the president's name was illegally added to the performing arts facility. NPR's Elizabeth Blair reports the Kennedy Center board, which is chaired by Trump, challenged the decision late yesterday.
11: The government filed a motion for a stay, which says the Kennedy Center would be, quote, forced to squander time and money only to potentially revert back to the current name after appeal. They also say removing Trump's name will hurt the center's fundraising and will contribute to its financial decline. Now, ever since Trump took over the Kennedy Center, artists have canceled shows and ticket sales have plummeted.
10: It's NPR's Elizabeth Blair reporting the administration has until just before midnight to remove Trump's name. Israeli and Palestinian civil society activists are teaming up in Paris today to push for peace through a two-state solution. NPR's Eleanor Beardsley reports they remain hopeful despite the conflict in the Middle East.
12: French Foreign Minister Jean-Noël Barrot opened the conference, which was also attended by dozens of foreign ministers. John Linden is executive director of the Alliance for Middle East Peace. He says that the more than 150 Palestinian and Israeli activists here remain determined.
2: They're clear-eyed about the challenges, the wave of dehumanization, the support for violence, this kind of tidal wave of extremism we see in the societies, and there's a bravery and a determination.
12: Linden says before, these peacemakers might have been afraid to gather together because of threats when they return home.
2: No one has time for that now. This is existential.
12: As one Israeli soldier turned peace activist put it, a conflict you pass on to your children is not a conflict you have won. Eleanor Beardsley, NPR News, Paris.
10: A group that organizes political activities for democratic causes in Ohio has been raided by the FBI. Joe Ingles with the Ohio Public Radio Statehouse News Bureau has more.
13: Ohio Organizing Collaborative board member Prentice Haney says FBI agents have searched premises and in some cases taken laptops and electronic devices as well as interviewed people who work with the organization.
14: There's no reason for over 100 agents to be knocking on the doors of everyday Ohioans, demanding and accusing people of voter fraud as if it was a witch hunt and scaring them with their children, following them in their cars to school and to work. I mean, this was a full-out assault. I mean, they haven't seen anything like this since Selma.
13: Haney says the people who were contacted by the FBI were told it was related to a case of voter fraud. The FBI has been contacted for comment. For NPR News, I'm Joe Ingles in Columbus, Ohio.
10: On Wall Street, the Dow was up 360 points, the Nasdaq up 62. This is NPR News. The opening of a bridge connecting the U.S. and Canada has been postponed. It's a span that connects Detroit with Windsor, Ontario. President Trump wants to block the bridge opening unless his administration gets more trade concessions from the Canadian government. There's new research on workers in the medical field and their ability to prevent the leading cause of maternal mortality worldwide. Ari Daniels reports.
15: Postpartum hemorrhage, or excessive bleeding after childbirth, affects 27 million women each year and kills 43,000. In the delivery room, it can be a race against time, says Adam Duval, professor of maternal health at the University of Oxford.
16: If you intervene early enough, you can then give treatments promptly.
15: To do so, Duval says it's essential to measure the blood loss rather than merely eyeballing it, which allows medical workers to identify and treat these hemorrhages with multiple interventions simultaneously. Altogether, in a trial across four African countries, this approach saw a 60% reduction in severe bleeding. For NPR News, I'm Ari Daniel.
10: Crews in Illinois, Indiana, Ohio, Michigan, and Wisconsin are working to restore power following strong storms that moved through the region yesterday. More than 400,000 homes and businesses are still without power. At least one storm-related death is reported in Iowa. Stocks continue to trade higher on Wall Street at this hour. The Dow up 352 points, the Nasdaq up 55, the S&P 500 up 27 points. 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
6: I'm Peter O'Dowd in Phoenix. It's Here and Now. A powerful spying tool is set to expire at midnight. Lawmakers left Washington without renewing Section 702 of the Foreign Intelligence Surveillance Act, or FISA. It was a protest against President Trump's controversial pick of Bill Pulte, a loyalist without intelligence experience, to be acting director of national intelligence. But hours after the vote to extend FISA failed, President Trump came up with another name, Jay Clayton, to do the job permanently. Let's bring in Damian Paletta. He's Washington coverage chief for The Wall Street Journal. Damian, thanks for joining us.
20: My pleasure. Thank you.
6: So Bill Pulte didn't have an intelligence background. That angered a lot of Republicans and Democrats in Congress. What about Jay Clayton?
20: Jay Clayton's not really known for having an intelligence background either, but he's known as a really serious person who's had big jobs in both Trump administrations. He was the head of the Securities and Exchange Commission in the first term, and now he's the U.S. Attorney for the Southern District of New York, which is a very high-profile job that does deal with a lot of national security-type cases. So he's a person who's very well-respected by Democrats and Republicans, seen as a very serious person. Obviously, the president likes him a lot. He checks all the boxes. Why President Trump waited until, you know, so late in the process to do this? I think he kind of assumed that Congress would get out of his way and allow him to put Bill Pulte in this job. But when it became clear, especially from Speaker Mike Johnson, that that was not going to happen, Trump finally had to come up with this plan B. The problem is that there's really no way Congress is going to be able to move fast enough to renew that spying law before it expires. And so there'll be a brief kind of interruption there. And the question is, how quickly can the Senate move to confirm Jay Clayton for this new job, this really important intelligence job? And in the interim, that Bill Pulte will probably be there for some maybe weeks, even a month or more. And what could someone like Bill Pulte do?
0: So let's talk more about Jay Clayton's experience. You mentioned his job as U.S. Attorney for the Southern District of New York. It's a big job. And again, as you mentioned, lots of high profile cases. Walk through some of those that might be relevant to this job as DNI.
20: Well, it's probably the most high-profile U.S. attorney job in the country. And oftentimes, you know, not only do they deal with Wall Street-related, you know, white-collar crimes, but frequently they're dealing with, you know, terror financing and things that involve really sensitive issues at the utmost kind of importance and secrecy. So you're dealing with the types of intelligence and counterintelligence stuff that the FBI would be involved with. This is a really good sign in terms of someone who would understand the way that kind of bad things happen, both the way that foreign actors try to impact the United States and the way the United States, quite frankly, interacts overseas. So they're looking for someone with that kind of experience and who's taken seriously by Democrats and the law enforcement community. Jay Clayton might have been the perfect pick for him. Also, the job he had at the Securities and Exchange Commission means that he really understands financial markets, the way things move around. That's, you know, a really important job, too, when you're looking at an intelligence job where the economy is a big part of President Trump's foreign policy, right, whether it's, you know, things like that.
0: One big reason that lawmakers didn't like Bill Pulte for the job is because he's known for pushing for investigations into the president's perceived political adversaries. Are there any concerns that Clayton would do that or use the intelligence agencies for the president's political purposes?
20: It's a great question. Tulsi Gabbard, when she had the job as the head of intelligence, she did get involved in reviewing the 2020 election outcome, and President Trump wanted her to kind of try to overturn some of the findings from the 2020 election. And so one of the big questions is whether President Trump is going to pressure Jay Clayton to get involved in investigating voter fraud, voter interference, election interference. That doesn't sound like something Jay Clayton has been talking about a lot, but you never know. When the president, you know, turns up the pressure, a lot of people kind of start bending in that direction. And so I think that's what we're going to be watching closely. Bill Pulte certainly was involved and very interested in going after President Trump's enemies. And we're going to watch closely to see if Jay Clayton might do something similar too.
0: Well, you know, he has been talking about it a little. Here he is on CNBC earlier this week. He was asked about an unproven conspiracy theory promoted by the White House about the California election and the slow pace of counting the votes there. Here's what Clayton said about U.S. elections.
21: On the integrity side, we're doing an absolutely terrible job, and the American people are right to question it.
0: So what do you make of that?
20: Well, that's kind of music to the president's ears. And one of the things in California specifically is you have had the president, the vice president, the Speaker of the House all raising questions about California and the way votes were counted. But so far, there's been no evidence at all that there was any wrongdoing, any fraud, that the elections were impacted in any way by malicious intent. And so here's the tightrope walk for Jay Clayton. Can he say the things the president wants to hear about voter interference, you know, and still kind of do his job? Or does he start bending the agenda of this agency in the direction of the president's will, even if the facts don't take him there? And so that's what we're going to be watching really closely. We didn't see a lot of that kind of stuff at the SEC. We didn't see a lot of that kind of stuff in his U.S. attorney's job. But there's a lot more opportunity for that as the head of intelligence.
0: Oh, just briefly, the Senate Intelligence Committee has scheduled the confirmation hearing for next Wednesday, coming up pretty soon. Do you expect he'll get confirmed?
20: Yes, I do. And that's maybe the fastest I've ever seen a confirmation hearing. That just shows you that they want him in this job and not Bill Pulte any longer than possible. So, yes, I expect he'll get confirmed, not just because of his qualifications, but because Democrats do not want Bill Pulte to be in that job 1 minute longer than he has to be.
0: Damian Poletta, Washington coverage chief for The Wall Street Journal. Thanks.
20: My pleasure. Thank you.
19: And it's day two of the World Cup, and after co-host Mexico's victory against South Africa yesterday, the teams from the other two host countries, the U.S. and Canada, have their chance to shine. Canada takes on Bosnia and Herzegovina this afternoon in Toronto, and tonight, Team USA faces off against Paraguay in Los Angeles. Reporter Steve Futterman is in L.A., where all the action is happening. Steve, welcome back.
1: Great to be with you, Indira.
19: So lucky you to be in L.A. in the heart of it all.
1: Yes.
19: What is the atmosphere like? Are Angelinos welcoming the fans who've come for the kickoff game, or has it made the city's infamous traffic even worse?
1: Well, a bit of both. I mean, there's going to be lots of traffic around the stadium. We normally call it SoFi Stadium, but FIFA does not like any advertisements connected to the stadium. So for the World Cup, it's being called Los Angeles Stadium. But there's definitely lots of excitement. You know, soccer, or as real fans of the sport call it, football, you either love it or you sometimes don't really care for it. It's really been great for me to see areas of LA where there's a large ethnic identity, especially Hispanic areas. I mean, this is like nirvana for them, having the World Cup in their adopted nation. Yesterday, I spoke to Victor Torres. He's a first-generation American. His parents came here from Mexico. He is just totally embracing this moment. Take a listen.
3: It unifies the world. I like the fact that I feel that everyone's tuned in to these moments. Everyone around the world is tuned into this. It's nice to have people focused on a sport rather than tragedy or mishap. It's nice. It's nice to feel everybody's together.
1: And of course, you have people who have come to the U.S. from Europe, people from the U.K., France, Spain. I mean, soccer is their number one sport, so they are elated. And of course, this is the World Cup, and there are many people who really don't care about soccer normally, but who do care a lot about the World Cup. So there'll be some new soccer fans, at least for me.
19: Quadrennial fans. These are the ones, yes, who only wake up every 4 years. All right, Steve.
1: Right.
19: This is your seventh World Cup, if that's possible. What stands out to you about this one?
1: Well, it's great to see it in the U.S., and I also like the fact that soccer is emerging. The last time the World Cup was here in the U.S. was in 1994. We were still relative to Europe and other soccer nations. We were a young soccer nation. Well, soccer has developed. There's Major League Soccer now. There are American players, a lot of American players who play in Europe now. So the sport has grown. Now, will this mean more success this time than in 1994? Hard to say. I mean, these European powers are still powerful, but the sport has really grown and a lot more people are into it now.
19: Well, you know, you are going to be attending the opening ceremony and the match tonight in L.A. I'm totally jealous. I'll admit it. Katy Perry is going to be headlining. Yeah. And meanwhile, over in Canada, Michael Bublé will be performing. So total star power north of the border and here in L.A. So tell us more about the opening ceremony. What do you expect?
1: Well, as you mentioned, Katy Perry, she will be the top name. But we also expect there to be some former big U.S. players showing up. And of course, this is L.A. Hollywood figures like to get some airtime on those Fox broadcasts and those cutaway shots. So I expect we're going to see a lot of big names in the stands, not necessarily on the field, but they want to show that they're there and they're into the World Cup. Like you said, quadrennial fans.
19: All right. What will you be watching out for Team USA tonight?
1: I think the big thing always for the U.S. team is, can the Americans score? 4 years ago, the U.S. played four matches and scored a total of three goals. You can't really do that and expect to succeed. So can the U.S. show more offensive creativeness? Christian Pulisic is probably the top player. Remember that name. He's the captain. He plays for AC Milan, one of the top European teams. Another player to watch out for, Weston McKennie. He has all the tools, and when he's on his game, he can turn things around. And of course, in any World Cup, you need strong performances from the goaltenders. The U.S. has two of them, Matt Friis and Matt Turner.
19: Well, you ask, can the U.S. score? I'd say that's the basic question for every football team,
1: yeah,
19: performing. All right, there are eight matches this weekend, including Brazil versus Morocco, Haiti versus Scotland. Which games are you going to be watching most closely?
1: Yeah, I really like that Brazil-Morocco match. We all know about Brazil. Historically, they are often a favorite, but not so much this year. They are a bit under the radar, still very good. But I want to see what type of team they are. Morocco is a young, energetic team. The African teams in recent World Cups have really been a delight to watch. 4 years ago, Morocco became the first African team and the first team from an Arab country ever to reach the semifinals. So I really want to watch both these teams. And of course, next week we'll have the favorites on Monday, Spain, on Tuesday, France with Mbappe. And again, on Tuesday also, the defending champions, Argentina, with the legendary Leo Messi. So it's really going to be by midweek that all the teams will have been playing and we'll really get an idea of who seems to be, at least at this first look at the World Cup, which teams seem to be the strongest.
19: All right, super brief, Steve. Three red cards in the Mexico-South Africa game yesterday. Is it going to continue this badly?
1: I don't know. I think this may have been an anomaly. Last World Cup, there were a total of four red cards. The entire World Cup, we have three already. So
19: one
1: I think
19: game.
1: This may have been an anomaly.
19: Steve Futterman in L.A., thanks so much.
1: Thank you.
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19: It's Here and Now. More Americans are rethinking how and where they want to live. We've reported recently on how recruiters from some countries have come to the U.S. looking for people willing to relocate. Some Americans are heading to Southeast Asia, and they're drawn in part by what they're seeing on social media sites like TikTok and YouTube. NPR's Windsor Johnston reports on what's behind that trend and what those videos may leave out.
10: Just minutes from the beach in Da Nang, a coastal city in central Vietnam, 37-year-old Mia Moore works as a holistic nutritionist. She moved there earlier this year after leaving California.
27: When I was living in the Bay Area, every day, all day was consumed with how am I going to make more money. Here in Vietnam, I don't have to constantly think like that.
10: In Vietnam, she says her life is more affordable.
27: People oftentimes try to say, oh, it's cheap here, but I don't like that because cheap infers that it's low quality when it's actually a really high quality of life. It's just less expensive.
10: Moore says routine medical care, like going to the dentist, can cost a fraction of what it does in the U.S. And she's not alone in making the move. Estimates based on United Nations data show the number of Americans living in Southeast Asia has grown from about 32,000 in 1990 to nearly 88,000 today. And those numbers are likely an undercount. Earlier this year, a Brookings Institution analysis suggested U.S. migration in 2025 may have turned negative, meaning more people are leaving than entering. Experts say that shift has been building for years.
2: I think it is part of a broader trend and one that we have been seeing for some time, and in particular, the rise of digital nomadism.
10: Brooke Erin Duffy is a professor of communications at Cornell University.
2: More and more people are working remotely, especially since the pandemic. And so people are trying to find ways to integrate work into their lifestyle.
10: Duffy says social media has helped fuel that trend, especially on platforms like TikTok and YouTube, where creators document life overseas in real time. For many Americans, making the move work depends on earning in U.S. dollars. Many rely on remote jobs or savings, and long-term residency can be complicated. In Vietnam, some cycle through short-term visas, leaving and returning every few months. And there are other trade-offs when moving to Southeast Asia. For Chris Michaels, the move meant leaving behind a corporate career in Chicago and starting over in Thailand. He says the transition wasn't easy.
7: There were a couple of moments where I'd wake up at 2-3 in the morning having mini panic attacks, thinking, what did I do? I can't believe I quit my job and now I'm 8,000 miles away from everybody I know.
10: Even now, he says there are limits.
7: I'm a guest in this country, and I will always, in some regards, that's the only thing I will ever be.
10: Duffy says experiences like that often don't show up in the videos people see online.
2: The images that circulate about life or work that circulate online are always filtered through a glossy prism.
10: For Mia Moore, she's still getting to know Vietnam's culture and adjusting to life there. But she says the stress is lifted.
27: My prime focus now is how do I want my day to look?
10: Without the financial pressure, she says she has more control over her daily life. Windsor Johnston, NPR News.
0: 10 years ago today, a gunman walked into the Pulse nightclub in Orlando, Florida, and opened fire inside the LGBTQ-friendly club that was filled with people celebrating Latin culture and music. At the time, it was the deadliest shooting in U.S. history. 49 people died, more than 50 were injured. The victims poured into a level one trauma center that was just blocks away. They arrived at the Orlando Health Hospital in the back of police pickup trucks and inside the cars of civilians. The crisis pushed the medical staff to its limit, performing 28 surgeries in the first 24 hours. Trauma surgeon Dr. Joseph Ibrahim was there that night, and he joins us now. Doctor, welcome. Thank you so much for sharing your time with us today. I understand you just got out of a surgery, and I imagine it's not easy to reflect on that night even after a decade has passed.
8: No, thanks for having me, Peter.
0: If we could just go back to that night, I mean, this happened in the middle of the night. At what point did you realize that something was seriously wrong?
8: Yes, I was the backup surgeon, got called in by Dr. Chad Smith around 2 a.m. Just remember, you kind of take it in, you're like, okay, where do I even start? And then the training kind of kicks in. And, seeing a very critically injured gentleman, first off the bat, and Dr. Smith informing me that, this person had been triaged to basically non-survivable injury, had non-survivable injuries. While we train for that and we do drills that look at that, that is something that when it comes to you in real life, it takes you for a second, because obviously every case that comes in, we do our best to get that patient back to their way of life.
0: Well, if I can understand what he was saying to you, then it sounds like he was saying this person won't survive. We have to give up and move to the next one.
8: Correct. And that's the different mindset that we, unfortunately you have to take when you have 30, 40 patients coming in at once. Once he told me that, like I said, I took a second, kind of looked at him, and I realized he was correct and moved on to the next patient. And then, we had a brief discussion on, should we call in more help? And then we're like, yes, we should call in everybody that's available.
0: Well, as I said, a team of doctors performed 28 surgeries in the first 24 hours of this crisis, which I assume is something you had never seen before in your career and probably since. How did you get through that first night and the days that followed? I mean, physically, yes, but also emotionally.
8: Yeah. Again, fortunately, the training kind of kicks in the moment. You're able to kind of disassociate it doesn't really hit you till you're able to sit down and, you know, you don't have stuff going on. That's when it really kind of hits you on the gravity of everything and what does this mean and how does it affect you as a human and those kind of things.
0: Do you remember that moment?
8: I do.
0: When you weren't the doctor anymore, but you were the human being.
8: Exactly. So getting in the car, literally just sitting there, you know, holding on the steering wheel, thinking just what in the world? The buzz or the sound of the helicopters, the media helicopters, I remember that very vividly. That's still a sound to me to this day that initiates a little hesitancy, takes me back to that moment. But, you know, went home, you know, talked to my family, hugged my family, my kids. And then, you know, you stand in the shower and you're just like, you know, I'm so blessed. Why am I so blessed and lucky? And B, why did these poor individuals have to go through this and experience this?
0: I'm talking with Dr. Joseph Ibrahim, trauma surgeon in Orlando, who treated the victims of the Pulse nightclub shooting 10 years ago today. Doctor, at the time, the country had never seen such a catastrophic mass shooting until, unfortunately, Las Vegas the following year.
8: Right.
0: What did you learn that night that you're telling other hospitals, like, look, if this ever happens to you, you have to do this?
8: Phone chargers. Our administrators went out and bought all the phone chargers within probably a 5-mile radius of the hospital. Mm. Little things like, will the radios work inside the hospital? Because as you can imagine, the walls of the hospital are pretty thick. Cell phones don't work that great sometimes. Sometimes the walkie-talkies don't even work that great for law enforcement. You know, do we have a common channel that they use? So that kind of discussion has to happen beforehand. Things for us in particular from a medical standpoint, the trauma surgeons that we called in couldn't get to the trauma room.
0: Because it was so packed with people?
8: Packed with people. We had one scenario where law enforcement was concerned that there was a second shooter and that they may have gotten into the hospital as a patient. So
0: you were barricaded in inside the hospital. Right. Yeah.
8: Yes, sir. We were on lockdown and had a SWAT team going room, you know, door to door, room to room, floor to floor, checking every patient, every person in the hall.
0: Well, doctor, I don't see how you prepare for that, you know, and I also don't know how you prepare for the flood of people, the families who are racked with grief, desperate for information. Many didn't speak English. And you, I understand, were among, you know, the doctors who had to tell them what was going on. How do you prepare for any of this?
8: Yeah. As a human being, there's not much that can prepare you for that. I've been doing this since 2003. While this one was pretty horrific, I've had lots of horrific talks with families. Mm-hmm. And it doesn't have to be a mass shooting to be something to affect you significantly. It can be one bad cancer diagnosis. It can be a single car crash. It can be a young individual. It can be a pregnant woman that gets struck by a car. I mean, those are all scenarios that, unfortunately, we've had to deal with. Those, in a way, prepare you for some of these moments. But you're right. At the end of the day, and that's something I've really tried to advocate for, mental health, you know, got into counseling after this. You also need a professional to give you the skills of, okay, how do I deal with this stress? How do I not carry it to the next patient? How do I not take it home with me? But how do I also let my family in so that I'm not keeping it in and bottling it up and then I explode or I'm less patient or whatever. It can take one single experience, one patient that can really push you in a way you never thought you'd be. It doesn't take a mass shooting.
0: Dr. Joseph Ibrahim is a trauma surgeon at Orlando Health. Dr. Ibrahim, thank you so much. I appreciate speaking with you.
8: Thank you, Peter. It's been a pleasure.
0: It's Here and Now.

0: Live from NPR News in Boston, I'm Steve Brown. In a new blow to the Kremlin's narrative that Moscow is winning the four-year-old war in Ukraine, Kyiv's forces have targeted fuel supplies to the Crimean Peninsula. That has triggered the worst fuel crisis on the Black Sea Peninsula since it was illegally annexed by Russia back in 2014. The persistent attacks reflect Ukraine's growing ability to carry out drone strikes and have caught Russia off guard and struggling for a response. The gas shortages are threatening to cause further disruptions to the tourism-dependent region just as the summer holiday season is getting underway. Authorities and residents are assessing damage and beginning cleanup efforts after tornadoes hit areas south of Chicago. Several hundred thousand customers in Illinois and Indiana were without power today, and dozens of flights at Chicago airports have been canceled or delayed. There were no reports of deaths or life-threatening injuries after yesterday's severe weather. Emergency crews are inspecting damage and assisting displaced residents. Artist David Hockney has died at the age of 88. His paintings of pools shimmering in the Los Angeles sunshine became icons of 20th century art. He was one of the most popular and critically lauded British artists of the last century. 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
1: Switzerland could become the first country in the world to put a legal limit on the size of its population. It currently stands there at 9.1 million. A referendum this weekend asks Swiss voters if it should be capped at 10 million. Supporters say it would ease housing shortages. Critics say it would be devastating to the economy. Hear more on that next time on The World. At 3 p.m. Central, here on Nebraska Public Media.
2: Robert Coles was a child psychiatrist who worked with Black school children desegregating the South. At the end of his life, he was reunited with one of them, civil rights activist Ruby Bridges.
3: And I said, "You did a really good thing. You've had an amazing life." And he said, "You think so?" And I said, "You did a really good thing."
2: Ruby Bridges remembers Robert Coles on All Things Considered from NPR News.

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2: It's here and now. More than 67,000 people are diagnosed in the U.S. every year with pancreatic cancer, according to the American Cancer Society. It's one of the deadliest and most aggressive cancers, with only 13% of patients on average surviving 5 years after diagnosis. A new drug to treat the cancer is fueling hope among patients whose advanced metastatic disease hasn't gone into remission after standard treatment such as chemotherapy. Diraxonrasib is an experimental pill that doubled those patients' survival time compared with chemo, according to the results of a clinical trial. Now the drug is being offered to some patients outside of that trial, but doctors are facing challenges trying to prescribe it. Ed Silverman is writing about this for our editorial partners at STAT, the health and medicine publication. Ed, welcome.
3: Hi.
2: So tell us about this new drug and why it's so groundbreaking.
3: Well, some very important clinical trial data that was recently released showed that it more than doubled the survival rate for late-stage pancreatic cancer patients. Late-stage means that the cancer is already spread elsewhere. So patients who are given standard chemotherapy survived on average 6.7 months, but those given the new drug, diraxonrasib, survived 13.2 months. Which is means there's a 60% lower risk of death during the study. It's a very, very significant finding.
2: Well, diraxonrasib is made by a small company called Revolution Medicines, which doesn't own or operate its own manufacturing facilities. So I have a couple questions here. First, now that people are allowed to access this drug outside of clinical trials, who is eligible? But will the company even be able to keep up with the demand for it?
3: Well, the criteria for the program allow only those people who were previously treated for their cancer, but they're not eligible for a clinical trial and they have no other treatment options. As far as keeping up with the demand, the real issue here is just the mechanics of starting an expanded access program, particularly if you're a small company, because there are a lot of bureaucratic steps. It has to be over or approved by the FDA. And so doctors and patients are clamoring for the product. The company announced the availability, or rather the expanded access program, on May 1st, but it took a number of weeks until the paperwork procedure was really possible for this to get started.
2: All right. Well, I want to pick up on something you said, Ed, which is that the drug has not yet been approved by the FDA. So when will that happen, and when can we expect wider access to this life-extending drug?
3: The company has indicated it plans to seek approval, and it should happen very quickly given the fact that there's so much excitement about this.
2: Well, one last thought from you, Ed. I'd like you to sort of give us the 30,000-foot view here, which is that even though this might extend people's lives from 6.7 months to 13.2 months, we're still nowhere near a cure for one of the deadliest and most aggressive kinds of cancer. Am I right?
3: That's correct. Unfortunately, we're not all the way there, but this is a very, very significant leap. So it really, even though it sounds like 7 months is small, the fact that we have something that can extend survival in a significant way statistically is a very, very big deal. And it points a way forward to treat pancreatic cancer more aggressively and potentially other cancers just as aggressively in the future.
2: Ed Silverman is a senior writer at STAT, the health and medicine publication. Ed, thanks so much.
3: Thank you for having me.
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6: On the next Fresh Air, an interview with Marjane Satrapi, the Iranian-French author of the graphic novel Persepolis, about growing up in Iran during and after the Islamic Revolution. She died last week. Also, actor Andrew Scott, the hot priest in Fleabag, Moriarty in the series Sherlock, and co-star of the new film Pressure. 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
2: And I'm Indira Lakshmanan. It's Here and Now. This Sunday, June 14th, marks the day the Continental Congress first adopted the Stars and Stripes as our national flag in 1777. For the 2.5 centuries since that first flag day, the banner has become a symbol of patriotism and valor. It's also been a canvas for generations of artists to depict their highest hopes for our nation in peacetime and at war, and to explore our failures to live up to our founding ideals.
3: The flag continues to be important. Every generation approaches it through a different lens, and our exhibition allows viewers to see that evolution.
2: That's E. Carmen Ramos. She's chief curator at the National Gallery of Art in Washington, D.C. The museum just opened a new exhibit to mark the country's 250th anniversary called American Icon, the U.S. Flag and Art, and I joined her there for a tour. We started with an 1863 painting by an African-American artist whose name has been lost to history.
3: This is a work titled Allegory of Freedom. There's a black family standing by a tall American flag. And in the distance, you see an American landscape. You also see a Union soldier holding a flag on horseback, riding through the landscape.
2: This was at the height of the Civil War in
3: Absolutely.
2: 1863. Yeah. And what I'm noticing is the black man at front and center of this frame is dressed in a Union military uniform, and he's fighting for the Union side.
3: Absolutely. And the fact that it's by this unidentified artist also speaks to how important it was for Americans to portray this evolution and freedom in the United States.
2: We have the black soldier looking straight at us, the flag planted right there in the middle, and then we see a white Union soldier on horseback. He's holding aloft the Stars and Stripes, and he's dragging on the ground another flag. Is that the Confederate flag?
3: It is an early version of the Confederate flag, indeed. So again, it's showing the evolution of flag imagery in the United States across time.
2: Wonderful. All right, where would you like to take us next?
3: The exhibition is not laid out chronologically, so we're jumping between different historical moments. And Jasper Johns, of course, is an artist that is so associated with the American flag.
2: Now, I'm looking at the colors here. The part of the flag that would typically be blue is orange here, and instead of the red stripes, we have green. And I had read that this was a critique of the Vietnam War and the use of Agent Orange.
3: I think the green color is a reference to the fatigue of soldiers.
2: Okay.
3: So he was definitely thinking about the discourse around the Vietnam War.
2: Very interesting. Okay. So one of the striking paintings in this exhibit is this 1917 work by the American Impressionist Childe Hassam called Allies Day, May 1917. Tell us what we're looking at here.
3: We are looking at a parade on Fifth Avenue in New York in 1917. Suspended throughout the picture are flags of England, the United States, and France. And it's all about how the United States has joined the fight in World War I, and it was an expression of unity. So it's a glorious painting done in an impressionistic style, full daylight, and it's one of the icons of our American art collection. An exhibition on the American flag could not be done without it.
2: It's like a sea of red, white, and blue flags from the United States and its two main allies, France and Britain. And I'm wondering, because normally wartime pictures are not so happy, how was Childe Hassam able to make a sort of, yay, we're entering the war thing, seem like a happy occasion?
3: You know, I think this is at the beginning of the war, the beginning of our entrance. So I think it's an optimistic view. It's a view of our solidarity with our partners in this effort. And we're seeing also a lot of people in the streets. You know, it kind of represents the American people.
2: So there's quite a lot of photography in this show. So this is Gordon Parks' 1942 photograph, American Gothic. Tell us what we're looking at.
3: We are looking at Ella Watson, who was a charwoman or maid who was working for the FSA, the Farm Security Administration.
2: So the U.S. government.
3: The U.S. government, here in Washington, D.C. And you see her holding a broom with a mop nearby. Behind her is a large American flag that's draped. It's kind of blurry a bit. And she's staring at us. And it's a work that Gordon Parks created.
2: And he himself was African American. He centered other African Americans in his work who had not yet been made the main subjects of fine art photography. And I also wonder about his title, American Gothic, which seems to be a callback to a really famous 1930 painting by Grant Wood that I'm sure many listeners will be familiar with, of the white farmer with his daughter, and they're standing there with a pitchfork in front of their home. So is this a call out to that? And tell us what's happening.
3: He was definitely thinking of that iconic image in American art, and he's reflecting on a very different experience and encouraging us to think about what that relationship is and what do the differences between those two images mean.
2: I'd love to talk about the Neil Armstrong photo.
3: Sure.
2: This is a photograph that everyone who's listening will be familiar with. Buzz Aldrin standing next to an American flag on the moon. You have it credited to Neil Armstrong and NASA. I wouldn't have thought of it as an artwork, but tell me why you included it in the show and what are you trying to say here?
3: I think that this photograph is likely one of the most recognizable pictures, not only in the United States, but possibly in the world. An image of Buzz Aldrin standing, looking, almost facing a pole with the flag, and as if it's, you know, billowing in the wind, but it's not, because there's no wind on the moon. So they had to put a bar to keep the flag up. So this is a fairly orchestrated image.
2: Right. Carmen, I wanted to bring us over here to the most recent work in the whole show, which is by a Black American woman artist called Holly Bass. And this is a video work of hers framed in this gorgeous, very ornate gold frame that makes me think of the old masters, showing us a life-size version of Holly Bass herself dancing.
3: Yeah, this is the most exciting work in the exhibition. And Holly Bass created this work really as a reflection of the contributions of Black women to American society. What we see is really a joyous performance of the artists dancing and grooving against a white background, holding a scarf, a representation of the American flag. She's also reflecting on her own family history. She has family members who are sharecroppers, so there's a point in the video where she takes the scarf to sort of wipe the sweat off her brow as a kind of like reflection.
2: I also love how joyous it is, because she's smiling, she's celebratory, she puts the American flag scarf around her neck, ties it in a big bow. So it's not a sad work, it's a triumphant work.
3: It is a triumphant work. I love the way she animates the scarf in so many different ways. Sometimes she uses it in a very dainty way or to dance with it.
2: To wrap us up here at the end of this show, I want to ask you a sort of larger question. Now, a work that many of our listeners may be familiar with is Washington Crossing the Delaware, the giant oil painting from 1851. I think it's in the Metropolitan Museum of Art in New York. It famously featured a flag that did not exist in 1776 when this painting is supposed to be set. It was an effort to imprint the Stars and Stripes, which was only created a year later, on the national psyche. So I want to ask you how artists today are still engaged in myth-making when they depict our flag in art.
3: I think that the artists of today and really the artists in the exhibition have approached it through so many different lenses. And I think the goal of our exhibition is to invite viewers to see that evolution, the evolution of our national history, and to see the different ways that artists have evoked the flag to present their personal perspectives and their take on American history.
2: That's E. Carmen Ramos, Chief Curator of the National Gallery of Art in Washington, D.C. American Icon, the U.S. Flag and Art, is free and open to the public until December 6th. 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

0: Robert Coles was a child psychiatrist who worked with black school children desegregating the South. At the end of his life, he was reunited with one of them, civil rights activist Ruby Bridges.
1: And I said, "You did a really good thing and you've had an amazing life." And he said, "You think so?" And I said, "You did a really good thing."
0: Ruby Bridges remembers Robert Coles on All Things Considered from NPR News.
2: Switzerland could become the first country in the world to put a legal limit on the size of its population. It currently stands there at 9.1 million. A referendum this weekend asks Swiss voters if it should be capped at 10 million. Supporters say it would ease housing shortages. Critics say it would be devastating to the economy. Hear more on that next time on The World. At 3 p.m. Central, here on Nebraska Public Media.
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1: It's here and now. The U.S. men's national soccer team plays Paraguay in Los Angeles tonight. The match starts at 9 p.m. Eastern. That's 6 p.m. in L.A.
2: Some fans tuning into games will be enjoying watch parties with food and drink from the countries of their favorite teams. And elsewhere on today's show, cocktail expert Joe Gitter from America's Test Kitchen takes us on a world tour for the World Cup.
3: American, I think you've got to go with a Manhattan. You've got to go strong.
2: Right.
3: You've got to go heavy. Rye whiskey, sweet vermouth, and Angostura bitters.
2: Great.
3: And for Spain, which frankly has won far too many competitions for its own good, the Tinto de Verano.
2: Oh, what is that? I've never
3: heard
2: of it.
3: It's a beautiful drink.
2: It means the sort of tint of summer.
3: Exactly, the red of summer. And so it's made with red wine. Think of it like a...
2: Is it like a sangria?
3: A sangria, but it's elevated with a little bit of fizz, maybe a little bit of soda, some more lemons.
2: Mm.
3: And it's just like a sangria that's been woken up.
2: I can attest that is delicious, and you can find Joe's recipes at hereandnow.org. So TGIF and cheers, Peter.
1: Yes, I will definitely take a Manhattan. Yes, please. Cheers to you. And here's to this next story about balsa wood airplanes. Kids love them. So do kids at heart. WBUR's Sharon Brody introduces us to the company that makes them.
4: Welcome to the factory at Paul K. Guillo Incorporated in Wakefield, Massachusetts, about a 30-minute drive north of Boston. It's a steampunky paradise at the heart of a business that's been delivering aviation joy for 100 years.
5: We're really very old school here.
4: Tom Barker started working at Guillo's 51 years ago when he was still in high school. Now he's the CEO and treasurer of the Balsa Wood Toy Airplane Company that launched in 1926. Guillo's is pretty much the only U.S. designer and manufacturer of these featherweight gliders that people have been tossing through the air and trying to untangle from tree branches since basically forever.
5: We have a product that is universally loved. It's just the imagination. A 9-year-old kid's going to be thinking that he's the best thing in the world. Maybe he's the astronaut, and I'm going to throw this thing way up in the sky.
4: Paul K. Guillo started the business a century ago in his hometown of Wakefield, and Tom Barker says that led to his own thrilling childhood discovery.
5: Well, I grew up in Wakefield. I used to summer on Cape Cod, and when I was 6 or 7 years old, I went over to the local drugstore, and I picked up one of the gliders, you know, for 10 or 25 cents. And I was reading the back of the package one time, and it said, manufacturer Wakefield, Mass. I said, holy cow, that's where I live.
4: And holy cow, are customers ever devoted to these gliders. Mark Tennant is a designer who joined the company decades ago.
6: The wing slot in the fuselage is longer than the wing, so you can slide that wing forward and backwards in the plane, and where that wing is in the little toy plane is the secret to get it to either fly straight and far or do stunts and loops. And we do say that on the back of the package. Again, nobody reads all these instructions. I put hours into writing.
4: Damn the instructions, full speed ahead. People do like to improvise when they fly these planes. And the factory itself is a testament to improvisation. The machines are unique because the product is unique.
7: I like the equipment. It's very one of a kind. Nobody else that has that. It's the only one in the world.
4: Keith Ballou is a machinist in the factory. He's worked for Guillo's since the 1970s.
7: I maintain the building, the machinery, everything from A to Z. I got equipment out there that we designed and built, and all the equipment we have improved on. And there's not a piece of machinery or shelving in here that I haven't moved at least once. Well, you know, I had a chance to go work for a missile company, but I didn't want to make bombs. I'd rather make toys. It's kind of fun.
4: And these fun toys make generations of customers happy.
6: They fly fantastic, and that's why people like them, and that's why we've been around so long.
5: Flight just fascinates people. You throw it, okay, well, maybe it's just going to go 10 or 15 feet, and then you go, gee, how am I going to make it go further? And you're learning while you're doing this.
6: I think it makes you feel young again. giggling, laughing, to be able to buy a little toy airplane for $3 or $4 and get that little fascination out of a product that you put together in, you know, 20, 30 seconds, and we're able to throw it around the backyard.

0: hard. 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For some people, they just like to see it fly.
1: Well, I'm a little airplane now.
2: Every grown-up's a kid at heart. That's really what it is. I think you could give a glider to a 96-year-old guy, and he's going to take that thing out, and he's going to show everybody up and down the hall that he has an airplane, and, you know, let's go into the recreation room, and let's fly it around, and everybody's going to gather around and watch what he does, because it's fun.

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1: Here and Now is a production of NPR and WBUR. I'm Peter O'Dowd in Phoenix.
2: I'm Indira Lakshmanan in Boston. Have a great weekend. It's Here and Now.
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2: I'm Indira Lakshmanan. Congress failed to extend warrantless wiretapping to surveil suspected terrorists abroad. Critics say losing that tool puts us at risk as we host the World Cup in July 4th.
4: This is a time of risk for the American people. And so we're going to shut the lights off on this program and put at risk the American people.
2: That's next time on Here and Now.
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0: From NPR and WBUR, I'm Indira Lakshmanan in Boston.
1: I'm Peter O'Dowd in Phoenix. It's Here and Now. President Trump is once again raising expectations that a deal to end the war with Iran is close. He says Vice President J.D. Vance could even sign that deal this weekend in Geneva. The president, however, will remain in Washington. He turns 80 on Sunday, and he's going to be watching a series of mixed martial arts cage fights on the South Lawn of the White House. The private for-profit UFC event is billed as part of the 250th birthday celebration of the United States.
0: And remember that $1.776 billion anti-weaponization fund created to compensate Trump allies prosecuted by the last Justice Department, including potentially January 6th rioters? Well, this morning, a federal judge gave the DOJ 1 week to document that the fund will not move forward. Our Friday Politics Roundtable joins us to dig into all the news. Alana Shore is senior Washington editor at Semaphore, and Sahil Kapoor is senior national political reporter for NBC News. Welcome to both of you.
2: Happy Friday.
3: Great to be here.
0: So Trump says the war with Iran is over. He called into a campaign event in Georgia last night. Let's listen.
4: I don't know if you heard, but we ended the war with Iran today, and they have agreed never to have a nuclear weapon, something that we insisted on. That was the whole purpose.
0: Now, hours before that, Trump was talking about U.S. troops taking Karg Island. NBC reported the U.S. military was just 3 hours from launching missiles. Sahil, it feels like whiplash. What is going on here?
2: Yeah, it certainly does. So the context here is that our NBC News desk has done some research on this. We found there have been 31 instances since late February, since the war in Iran began, when President Trump has claimed that the war is over or that it's nearly over or that a peace deal that is imminent coming within the next few days or within the next week or so. What's happening now is the U.S. and the Iranians are negotiating what they call a memorandum of understanding. It's essentially an agreement to enter a new round of negotiations for 60 days to reach a final agreement. So there are a lot of sticking points that remain, the finer details. Continue to sort of bedevil the two sides. It basically revolves around two things. One is Iran's nuclear program and what to do with the currently enriched uranium. The U.S. wants it entirely out of their hands with prohibitions on future enrichment. The Iranians see this as vital leverage and they won't easily give it up. They want economic sanctions at minimum. And the second is the Strait of Hormuz. What happens there? The U.S. Desperately wants this open because the effective closing of this waterway has pushed up the price of gas, of diesel, food, fertilizer. It's created a bit of a political crisis for President Trump and his party ahead of this year's elections. And the Iranians recognize the leverage they have here. They don't want to surrender control because of the asymmetric advantage. So can they actually find an agreement on these finer points? I think that's very, very much still to be determined.
1: Let's talk about the economic cost of this war. We learned this week that inflation is at its highest point in 3 years. Gas prices are still high. And so safe to say, I think jaws in both parties dropped when the president said this.
5: The numbers were great. You know what I really love? I love the inflation.
1: Alana, how did the president go on to explain what he meant by that?
6: Well, he didn't really explain it in a clarifying way. There was some speculation that he likes what's going on with the Iranian oil that he might be able to extract somehow as part of a deal. There wasn't a lot of clarity. When we asked the White House what he meant, they referred us back to previous conversations about how close a deal was. But this is not the first time that the president has got in the way of his own message on this.
2: Well, what the president seemed to be indicating is that he likes the inflation being high because, in his view, it's going to come down starkly and suddenly when the war in Iran ends. That was sort of his explanation on this question. Now, whether that's real is a whole other thing. The supply chains are not going to resort to what they were immediately. I think the blockade of the Strait of Hormuz has created long-term problems that are going to take at least months to resolve if we somehow go back to the status quo ante without any without any interest or plans by the Iranians to choke off the Strait of Hormuz again. There are just so many open questions about this. And even if it does, even if the war does end very quickly, things are not going to go back to the way they were economically in a hurry.
1: All right, let's shift gears here, talk about Congress. There's a new acting director of national intelligence who's going to take over next week. Some lawmakers were so concerned about Bill Pulte's lack of experience that they left town yesterday without extending this critical part of the Foreign Intelligence Surveillance Act, even though it's going to expire at midnight tonight. Morning Edition asked Democratic Senator Chris Coons if he saw a way that Congress could reauthorize it. Let's listen.
3: We can, if someone other than Bill Pulte is acting DNI, or if someone else is confirmed as DNI.
1: Okay, well, it looks like that might happen. But first, why was Pulte such a lightning rod, Alana?
6: Where do we begin? For starters, he doesn't have any of the statutorily required national security experience for a position like this. Yeah, it's in the law that states whoever holds the DNI role should have specific subject matter knowledge. Bill Pulte is 38. He's the scion of a home building family. He has a fair amount of experience with financial markets, which explains his current job as, you know, chief housing regulator, but none in this sector. And what he does really have experience with is coming up with kind of allegedly clever ideas to pursue the president's political enemies. He started multiple mortgage fraud investigations by referring complaints to the DOJ that all targeted prominent Democrats. Pretty much none of those have been followed through on. What he is chiefly concerned with is convincing the president that he is a loyalist who might be able to use the intelligence apparatus to help Trump go after his enemies. And that is the main concern.
0: All right. You know, Sahil, I'm wondering about Jay Clayton. Can we talk about the guy who has now been nominated the U.S. attorney from the Southern District of New York, who doesn't also have intelligence experience? But, you know, what's your sense of how quickly Congress might work to confirm him?
2: Well, this is an important question because it doesn't look like Democrats are going to allow any kind of FISA Section 702 extension while Bill Pulte is in charge, even if it is temporarily on an acting basis, which President Trump still plans to, put him in. So FISA Section 702, that warrantless surveillance power, that is strongly supported by the intelligence community, is set to expire today. And the Senate is going to try to move as quickly as possible. They're going to begin the process next week. When it comes to the committee process on Jay Clayton, Democrats don't find him as objectionable as Bill Pulte. He seems to have certainly a better shot at getting confirmed and certainly more support within both parties than Bill Pulte did. He formerly led the SEC. He's currently a district judge at the Southern District of New York. So I do think this is key here. I think it's also notable that the president's timing here has been so bad for his own agenda, for his own party on a number of fronts. It delayed his big reconciliation bill on ICE and CBP by about 2 weeks because he announced that weaponization fund that torpedoed it before. He announced Bill Pulte when he knew FISA 702 was going to expire and should have known that that was going to create problems with the vote because the negotiations were already so sensitive. The president is a little bit detached from the dynamics on Capitol Hill right now to his own detriment.
1: Okay. There is a big event happening this weekend that I mentioned in the introduction. I want to talk about that, Sahil. The octagon that's gone up on the White House South Lawn for the cage match on Sunday, which, as I said, Trump's 80th birthday. What kind of statement do you think the president is making with an event like this?
2: I don't think it's so much a statement. I think President Trump just loves a good show. He's a fan of the UFC. This sort of allows the big show to come to him. It puts himself at the center of it. He's going to have VIPs dishing out, as much as $1 million or more for tickets, people falling all over themselves to get in. It's part of the America 250 celebrations that, the president wants to be adorned with Trump imagery all over. Again, it's part of the whole specter of Trump in legacy mode at this time. He's thinking about what happens in 2.5 years when he's no longer president, given that he can't run again. So he wants that renovations like a new White House ballroom. He wants his name on the Kennedy Center. He wants to put his face on a new $250 bill. Some of this stuff probably won't happen, but it gives you a bit of a sense of where his mind is right now.
0: Alana, The Hill reports that it's going to cost at least $60 million, this cage fight, and it's going to be paid for by taxpayers as well as the United Fighting Championship. It's not being shown on regular broadcast TV. It's a for-profit, pay-per-view event for a company in which the Trump family owns stock. There's been a lawsuit filed. Tell us what questions you have about this with regards to conflict of interest.
6: Well, absolutely. It's also, you know, been reported that there is an MOU signed by the State Department, which includes opportunities for UFC fighters to serve as unofficial global ambassadors, essentially promoting the sport overseas with the government's seal of approval. So, you know, the head of UFC, Dana White, is a personal friend of the president, longtime Trump, loves going to UFC fights in Miami and elsewhere. It's clear that while White says he's going to take a loss on this, he also talks about the huge, you know, earned media he's getting from this, and he is getting a huge benefit to his business from the president via this MOU at state and via the fight itself. It's an undeniable conflict, but Trump's second term in particular has been marked by these kinds of conflicts.
1: Sahil, just a little ways down the National Mall. How does the reflecting pool look after its no-bid $14 million makeover for the birthday party?
2: This was supposed to cost $1.5 million to $2 million. It turns out more than $14 million in federal contracts have been granted. This has been renovated and repainted, the reflecting pool has, to a color that the president calls American flag blue. You can see tourists walking by giving a whole variety of opinions. Some people seem to like it. Others not so much. And
1: what about the algae?
2: It's part of what I was talking about. I think the president is trying to do some renovations that he can consider part of his legacy down the road.
0: That's Sahil Kapoor, National Senior Political Reporter for NBC News. Alana Shore from Semaphore. Thanks so much to both of you.
2: Thank you.
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0: Robert Coles was a child psychiatrist who worked with black school children desegregating the South. At the end of his life, he was reunited with one of them, civil rights activist Ruby Bridges.
1: And I said, "You did a really good thing. You've had an amazing life." And he said, "You think so?" And I said, "You did a really good thing."
0: Ruby Bridges remembers Robert Coles on All Things Considered from NPR News.
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7: It's Here and Now. Football's World Cup, or soccer as we Yanks call it, is upon us. Teams from 48 countries are descending on North America for 6 weeks worth of action. The games are, of course, the centerpiece, but the World Cup also doubles as something of a global festival to celebrate the many cultures that play the beautiful game. At the center of those cultural celebrations, of course, are food and drink. So we've brought in our favorite mixologist to share some World Cup-themed cocktails to help us celebrate the nations on display. Joe Gitter is America's Test Kitchen senior book editor. Always great to see you here in the studio.
8: Great to be back in Dara.
7: All right, Joe, you're from England. Should I assume that you'll be rooting for the English football team?
8: Come on, England. This is it. It's been 60 years since we won an international competition. This could be the year.
7: All right, this could be your year. So let's first mix a cocktail in honor of England. You've chosen one of my favorites, Pimm's Cup. Tell us about the ingredients of this gorgeous British cocktail that for me is synonymous with summer garden parties.
8: Yes, absolutely.
7: As you start putting it together.
8: I've actually made a big batch of this in advance. So this
7: Excellent.
8: Is an amazing drink to make for a party. 20 ounces of Pimm's Number One. The number just refers to the spirit that it's made with. So Number One, the classic is gin based.
7: All right.
8: So that's what you really want. This is going to be enough to serve 12 people. And the classic thing that you add to that is lemonade, but not lemonade as Americans would understand it, but lemonade as the Brits understand it, which is sparkling, it's not too sweet, and it's got so much fresh lemon flavor. So we're going to make our own lemonade.
7: Excellent.
8: So to that, I've added 6 ounces of lemon juice, 8 ounces of simple syrup, and we're going to stir it all together. And then some of the most important part of this Pimm's, the fruit.
7: All right.
8: So I've added half an English cucumber, half a cup of chopped mint for that lovely, fresh, herbaceous quality to it. And I put in some sliced lemons as well. So this is basically our Pimm's syrup, as it were. And when you're ready to serve, you bring out the seltzer water.
7: All right.
8: I've got 32 ounces, which is a quart, pretty much just under a litre. And I'm just going to add this to my pitcher of Pimm's. Now, if you go to England in the summertime, you go to a garden party and someone thrusts a frosty glass into your hand, that glass is going to be Pimm's. Now we're just going to build our glasses. So I've got our massive pitcher of Pimm's ready for our big party. And just to simply a glass with some ice in it, we're just going to pour it in. And now the fun bit of the Pimm's is how you garnish it.
7: All right.
8: What are you going to add to it?
7: I definitely want strawberries in mine.
8: Okay, absolutely. So I'm going to pour you a nice glass here. Here we go. So a nice orange slice.
7: Good.
8: And some strawberries. I like to harvest strawberry. Just you still get that beautiful heart shaped, but also you get a little bit more contact there, so you're more likely to get some of that flavour from there too.
7: Oh, interesting. So don't chop it up too small.
8: Yes.
7: And allow the drink to sort of make contact with the texture on the outside of the strawberry. That's part of it, I guess.
8: Exactly. And then you definitely want some fresh cucumber in there, and I'm going to hit it with a final sprig of mint.
7: Oh my gosh. So thank you so much.
8: So this is when you can really imagine the value of a garnish. Like, bring the drink to your face. You should have your nose nestled in amongst the mint.
7: Oh, it's gorgeous.
8: And you just get the succession of smells. The mint, the cucumber.
7: So much citrus. Do you know what I think would go really nicely with this?
8: Tell me.
7: Some cucumber sandwiches and some strawberries and cream.
8: Yes.
7: Do you think we're set up for our British watching party?
8: I think we are, but I think we need to cut the crusts off our sandwiches
7: Absolutely.
8: First.
7: Absolutely.
8: We'll do that.
7: All right. Thank you. This is out of this world.
8: Because there's the bitterness in there and you get all that fruit and it's fizzy and it's sweet, but not too sweet.
7: All right, that's wonderful. If we want to stick with the summer vibes, let's turn next to a cocktail that represents one of the three host nations. Alongside the U.S. and Canada, Mexico is also hosting several World Cup games. And you want to make us a popular pink-hued cocktail from Mexico called the Paloma.
8: The Paloma.
7: So tell us about this and what gives it that color.
8: So I'm using ruby grapefruits here. This is what gives it that absolutely gorgeous color. So for one drink, I need to use 1.5 ounces of grapefruit juice. Now, traditionally, this was originally made with grapefruit soda. Fruit sodas became very popular in Mexico in the 1950s. But I'd really like the flavor of fresh fruit juice. Mm. And nowadays, modern versions of the Paloma will tend to just have that fresh fruit juice. So to that, I'm going to add 3/4 of an ounce of simple syrup. And then to balance out that sweetness, we're going to add a little bit of lime. So I'm adding 1/2 ounce of lime juice. Because grapefruit does have some acidity, as all citrus does, but it's not terribly high. And then to make it a little bit more complex, I'm going to add some citrus bitters. Normally, you're doing it in drops or dashes.
7: All right.
8: But we really like to measure it out by the teaspoon because then you can really make sure you know exactly how much you've got.
7: And what's in the big, beautiful bottle?
8: Tequila.
7: Oh, that is so pretty.
8: I'm adding 2 ounces of tequila per drink. So we're going to add this to our shaker. Now I'm going to fill up our cocktail shaker with ice. We're going to cap it off. And shake.
7: You're giving Tom Cruise in cocktail now, my friend.
8: And now we're going to have our drink. So I've got 2 beautiful glasses. I'm going to add some ice to it. Then we're going to add a couple of ounces of seltzer water because a Paloma should be fizzy. And that extra little bit of fizz, that really makes drink more aromatic because those little air bubbles will take the flavour of the drink and bring it right into your nose.
7: That is fantastic.
8: Sweet, sour.
7: That is
8: you taste
7: fantastic.
8: The tequila.
7: I'm not just tasting the grapefruit juice. I'm really tasting the lime juice on top of that. So I feel like I'm getting layers of sour.
8: Yes, exactly. And it's like the more sweet and sour you get, the more complex it gets. At some point, it can become overwhelming. So that's why you really do need to follow a recipe. But just remember, keeping things in balance is the most important thing when you make a cocktail.
7: This is great. Now, a Mexican friend of ours told us that for the rim, a truly authentic Paloma has the option of putting some slight spicy tajin powder on the edges, which is kind of like a red spice,
8: yes.
7: I think. Looks like you're preferring to put some salt on the rim.
8: I put a little bit of salt on it. Grapefruit and tequila both love salt. That salt helps reduce a little bit your perception of the bitterness, but
7: it
8: allows you to taste it a little bit more.
7: Oh, I like it even better with the salt. Yeah, that's great.
8: Mm, very good.
7: So now, if there is one country that is truly synonymous with soccer excellence and the World Cup, it has to be Brazil. They've won the competition more than any country 5 times. So the drink of choice to represent this soccer mad nation is my absolute favorite, the Caipirinha. Tell us what is in this drink, Joe, and tell us all about cachaça.
8: People think of cachaça as being like a rum, but it's different in a very clear way. Rum is distilled from molasses. Cachaça is distilled from fresh sugarcane juice.
7: Right.
8: So it has a much grassier, greener flavor to it that comes out fresh and vegetal.
7: So I'm watching, you've got two mason jars there.
8: That's right. So I've had lots of fancy equipment to make all our drinks, but if you haven't got any of this equipment, this is the drink you can make at home. And in fact, Indira, you're going to have to make your own drink today.
7: Bring it, let's see.
8: Here we go. So I've chopped up a lime and now muddle it.
7: Okay, and how many lime quarters do we have in here?
8: So I've got one lime that I've cut into eight.
7: Oh my gosh.
8: So each half into quarters.
7: I love the smell as I'm muddling this, not just the smell of the body of the fruit, but the peel is coming up and spritzing, and it's a different smell than the pulp of the fruit.
8: Exactly, because basically you are getting the juice out of our limes, but what you're also getting is you're getting the oils from the zest. So
7: let me hand you
8: 2 ounces of cachaça.
7: Okay.
8: And now we're going to add 3/4 of an ounce of our simple syrup. And, you know, we used the cocktail shaker before, but if you haven't got a cocktail shaker, use a mason jar.
7: Okay. And now I'm just going to shake
8: it myself.
7: We're
8: going to shake it.
7: All right, you're a more vigorous shaker than I am, I see.
8: It doesn't really matter how you shake it. Just do it as vigorous as you can. You want to hear the ice hitting both ends of the jar. You want to hear it sloshing around. Everything's mixing really well together. And now we uncap it.
7: And just drink it straight from the jar.
8: You drink it straight from the jar.
7: I'm loving this. This is really great. This is actually a super fun. I'm going to have to do this at a party. All right, cheers.
8: Cheers. I can see that you like that.
7: Oh, I love it. It's so citrus. It's got the really sharp, strong lime flavor. The sugar syrup is fantastic, rounds it out. This is fantastic. Finally, Joe, let's do some honorable mentions. We can't mix a cocktail for every single nation, but what are some other national cocktails that you want us to know, to love, to try on our own when we're watching those games?
8: Yeah, French 75. That's a beautiful drink.
7: A great
8: drink. It's a gin fizz that's been lifted with some champagne. Love that drink.
7: Yep.
8: American, I think you've got to go with the Manhattan. You've got to go strong.
7: All right.
8: You've got to go heavy. Rye whiskey, sweet vermouth, and Angostura bitters.
7: Great. And for a couple of the other really great soccer nations, what would you give them?
8: A sake martini is the Japanese drink of choice.
7: Sake martini, that's nice.
8: And for Spain, which frankly has won far too many competitions for its own good, the Tinto de Verano.
7: Oh, what is that? I've never heard of it.
8: So that is a beautiful drink.
7: It means the sort of tint of summer.
8: Exactly, the red of summer. And so it's made with red wine. Think of it like a...
7: Is it like a sangria?
8: A sangria, but it's elevated with a little bit of fizz, maybe a little bit of soda, some more lemons.
7: Mm.
8: And it's just like a sangria that's been woken up and turned alive.
7: Oh, that's fantastic. Well, everyone will be at home watching their favorite games, hopefully getting to enjoy it with their favorite cocktail, with or without alcohol in it. And for that, we have to thank America's Test Kitchen senior book editor and our favorite house mixologist, Joe Gitter, who's been sharing his favorite World Cup cocktails. We'll have recipes on our website at hereandnow.org. Joe, thank you so much, as always, and cheers.
8: Cheers. Ole, ole.
7: It's Here and Now.
9: Live from NPR News in Boston, I'm Steve Brown. Pakistan's Prime Minister says the United States and Iran have agreed to wording of an agreement aimed at ending their war in the Middle East. Pakistani Prime Minister Shahbaz Sharif said in a social media post today that mediators are working with both sides to finalize a deal. He wrote, "Peace has never been this close." No other details were given. A judge has denied a request from the Kennedy Center to pause a ruling ordering President Trump's name be removed from the building. That denial came this afternoon. U.S. District Judge Christopher Cooper ruled last month that Trump's name was illegally added to the iconic Washington Performing Arts Facility. Cooper ruled only Congress could institute a change to the Kennedy Center's name and ordered references to Trump to be removed by today. Now he has refused the Kennedy Center's board's request to stay his initial ruling. A federal judge has refused to stop the White House from staging a UFC show this weekend in an elaborate ring already built on the South Lawn to celebrate the nation's 250th anniversary on President Trump's 80th birthday. The judge ruled today that organizers can use the White House lawn as the venue for Sunday's planned UFC mixed martial arts event. The nonprofit Public Integrity Project sued to challenge the weekend event. 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
10: Switzerland could become the first country in the world to put a legal limit on the size of its population. It currently stands there at 9.1 million. A referendum this weekend asks Swiss voters if it should be capped at 10 million. Supporters say it would ease housing shortages. Critics say it would be devastating to the economy. Hear more on that next time on The World. At 3 p.m. Central, here on Nebraska Public Media.
0: Robert Coles was a child psychiatrist who worked with black school children desegregating the South. 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
1: And I said, you did a really good thing. You've had an amazing life. And he said, you think so? And I said, you did a really good thing.
0: Ruby Bridges remembers Robert Coles on All Things Considered from NPR News.
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1: It's here and now. Three new studies offer guidance on how to save the lives of thousands of women every year by detecting and preventing excessive bleeding after childbirth. It's a condition that affects about 27 million women in any given year. Here's Global Health reporter Ari Daniel.
2: Some bleeding is normal after childbirth, but excessive bleeding, that is, a postpartum hemorrhage, is incredibly dangerous. Adam Duval is a professor of maternal health at the University of Oxford.
3: It can become a medical emergency very quickly. A woman who has had an otherwise uncomplicated labor can deteriorate within minutes if the bleeding is not recognized and treated promptly.
2: These are terrifying moments in a delivery room, says Ioannis Gallos, who's with the World Health Organization's Maternal and Perinatal Health Unit.
4: Typically, the women say, I feel like I'm dying. You know, they actually sense it when they are bleeding too much. If no one was to act on it within 10 to 20 minutes, easily a woman can die.
2: That's why postpartum hemorrhage is considered, in Adam Duval's words, a race against time.
3: If you intervene early enough, you can then give treatments promptly.
2: It's one of the central conclusions of the studies out in The Lancet, of which Duval and Gallos are among the co-authors. To treat these bleeds promptly, they say it's essential to measure the blood loss rather than merely eyeballing it, which can miss the hemorrhages about half the time. Duval says a simple plastic drape placed beneath the woman can work wonders.
3: The blood then collects into this drape, which has calibrated lines on it. These lines allow midwives and doctors to easily see the amount of blood loss after the birth,
2: allowing them to identify and treat it with multiple interventions simultaneously. Uterine massage to encourage contractions, medication, IV fluids, and examination. The researchers conducted a massive trial across Nigeria, Kenya, Tanzania, and South Africa involving more than 200,000 women. They tested this approach of early detection with a drape, clear criteria for treatment, and the subsequent set of simultaneous interventions, and the results were unmistakable.
3: We saw a massive decrease in severe bleeding.
2: By 60%. The research team says the goal now is to get medical professionals and health workers to adopt these recommendations, says Ioannis Gallos.
4: We're hoping for policymakers to take the studies and the findings on and make them to a national policies as well, so they can reach all women giving birth currently.
2: It's an idea that appeals to Doreen Kainu-Kaura. She's a professor of midwifery at the University of the Western Cape in South Africa, who wasn't involved in the research effort. She says the conclusions align with what she's experienced in the delivery room.
5: It would be a fantastic approach to ensure that we have these life-saving interventions that reach women at the right place, at the right time.
2: Kaura has seen women who've survived excessive bleeding after giving birth continue to struggle.
5: If you're almost dying, you're bleeding to death, and you're scared for your life, and you live with this trauma that is brought about by postpartum hemorrhage.
2: By preventing this condition, in the way this latest research suggests, Kaura says it'll go a long way towards helping a woman's physical health and her mental and sexual health as well. And these findings apply globally. Among high-income nations, the country with the highest mortality rate due to postpartum hemorrhage is the United States. For NPR News, I'm Ari Daniel.
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0: Australian actress Samara Weaving is known as a scream queen, with roles in horror movies like Ready or Not and The Babysitter.
1: But I do like when I play people that aren't covered in blood and screaming.
0: Like her new role as a runaway con artist in the new movie Carolina Caroline. 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
2: On the next Fresh Air, an interview with Marjane Satrapi, the Iranian-French author of the graphic novel Persepolis, about growing up in Iran during and after the Islamic Revolution. She died last week. Also, actor Andrew Scott, the hot priest in Fleabag, Moriarty in the series Sherlock, and co-star of the new film Pressure. 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
6: It's Here and Now. The U.S. men's soccer team kicks off its World Cup run tonight in Los Angeles against Paraguay. NPR's Becky Sullivan has a preview.
7: It might seem straightforward to guess what will happen tonight. In FIFA's world rankings, the U.S. is 17th. Paraguay is number 41. So the U.S. is the clear favorite. But forward Tim Weah says it's not so simple.
8: We're going to the game with a lot of respect for Paraguay. And we know that they're going to be super, super aggressive. So we're going to have to match that. I mean, we saw that the last time we played them.
7: That last game he's talking about was in November. It was what's called a friendly match, but this one wasn't very friendly. In stoppage time, with Paraguay down 2-1 and racing to even it up, the ball rolled out of bounds and a player from each team tried to grab it. Then neither let go, and soon their teammates came flying in, is heard here on TNT.
9: Things boiling over in stoppage time and punches being thrown down there.
7: The U.S. won that game in the scorebook, and it won in a different way too. For years, the character of the U.S. team had been laid back, calm, not aggressive, for better and for worse. Now, here they were, full of fight, as players rushed to back up their teammate, Alex Freeman, who was at the center of the scuffle. 7 months later, Freeman says he's ready for tonight's game to be another battle.
10: We know it's going to be that kind of game, right? So for us, it's to kind of make sure that we don't let our head loose, right? No silly stuff and red cards and yellow cards. So I think for us is to make sure that, you know, we're making the right decisions and just play our game.
7: One of the biggest questions for the U.S. headed into the World Cup has been whether their best defender, the 25-year-old Crystal Palace standout Chris Richards, can play. He hurt his ankle in a game last month and has been on the mend. This week, he's been training with the team, and he's happy with his progress, he said Wednesday.
11: I feel good. I feel really good. No, I'm not the coach, so I can't say if I'm playing on Friday or not, but me personally, I would love to be playing this opening game.
7: The game against Paraguay is the first of three group stage matches for the U.S. Next week, they'll play Australia and then Turkey. Coach Mauricio Pochettino says when it's all over, there will be a simple way to tell whether these games have been a success.
12: For me, successful is win. It's win tomorrow and win after tomorrow and win.
7: Three wins would do the trick to advance the U.S. out of the group stage and into the knockout phase of the tournament, but they could still advance with a draw or two or even a loss. Tonight's game kicks off at 9 p.m. Eastern Time. That's 6 p.m. here in California. Becky Sullivan, NPR News, Los Angeles.
13: The new inflation report this week told us what many of you could already feel. Prices in May were up more than 4% compared to a year ago. If you can't figure out how to make ends meet in this economy, you're far from alone. More than 40% of Americans say they're having a tough time paying for the basics, things like housing and food and health care. And as we know, affordability has become a buzzword in American politics ahead of the midterms this fall. Let's have a conversation about this with Lois Napper. She lives in Philadelphia. She's a working mom. Lois, nice to speak with you.
14: Nice to speak with you also, Peter.
13: Are you feeling like this economy is affordable for you?
14: Not at all. I feel like I'm sinking. It's hard to cover everything every month, especially with the rising cost of food and the rising cost of the electric bill. It is very hard to maintain all of the bills on a monthly basis.
13: So as I said, you're a working mom, right? How many kids do you have?
14: I have two.
13: Two. I'm sure they keep you pretty busy.
14: Yes, my daughter's a dancer and my son is 17. So we're going into senior year. So college, prom, graduation, all of the fun things.
13: When my kid turned 17, the cost of auto insurance was just an absolute shock. So I don't know if you're dealing with that. But the reason I ask is because I'm sure both of your kids, I mean, they're expensive. I'm sure it forces you into some creative budgeting. How are you navigating family life and the family budget?
14: So I'll host fish fries. I'll sell candy. I will do studies where it's like surveys or studies about my brain to bring in extra money. My son also got his driver's license. So I'll have him stay home with my daughter while I go out and do some errands or help people to make extra money. Sometimes I will try to pick up shifts like doing deliveries and things of that such.
13: Wow. But you have a full-time job, right? I see that you work for Habitat for Humanity. Do you mind if I ask you how much you make, just so we can put all this into context?
14: Yeah, I do kind of mind.
13: Sure. Okay. Obviously, it's not enough, it sounds like. So at the end of each month, how do things look for you? Is there money left over?
14: No, there's never any money left over at the end of the month. And sometimes I have to, like, say, oh, I'll pay the rest of that bill the following month when other things are a little bit cheaper.
13: One of the reasons that we're talking with you is because you're affiliated with a group called United for Alice. And this is a group that helps bring attention to this kind of issue. The fact that many people don't earn enough money to cover all their bills, but then they also make too much money to qualify for public benefits from the government. I'm curious how that kind of situation resonates in your life.
14: Yes. So I was very excited because I got a promotion and I was like, yes, I'm finally making more money. And then the government was like, yeah, you're making more money, but we're going to take these food stamps away from you. So I was like, ooh, well, now I'm actually not making more money because now that money has to go into paying for food and making sure we could pay for all of our co-pays and things of that such. So we go to the little food pantries. Like, I have a list and I know which ones and which days and which ones have the good, really good food and which ones you won't need to eat that food within the next 2 or 3 days to manage.
13: When we first started talking, you said you felt like you were sinking. Do you see a path out of this hole that it feels like you're in?
14: Well, I went back to school. So I'm hoping that once I get this bachelor's degree in social work, I can get a part-time job at a hospital on the weekends. That should take me out of the hole. And then I'll do more fish fries and stuff like that. I'm already starting to plan that, sell more candy to make extra funds to cover everything we need to cover.
13: Sounds exhausting, to be honest with you, juggling that many things at once.
14: Oh, it's very, very exhausting. I am always tired and I'm like, how am I going to squeeze in dance class, senior activities, I'll be a senior also in college, so my senior things, internship, and doing these little things on the side to make extra money. I don't know how I do it, but I just do it because it has to get done.
13: Lois Napper from Philadelphia, thanks for speaking with me. Stand by because I want to bring in an economist, Stephanie Hoops. She's the national director of United for Alice. And Stephanie, welcome. I know you were listening in there. You've been looking at the numbers across the economy. What did you hear there with Lois that resonates with the research you've been doing?
15: Well, we track both the cost of living and things increasing, like Lois is mentioning, from housing to gas to utilities. And then we also track wages. And what we're seeing is workers across our jobs that we need to keep our economy running are struggling to keep up. And I'm really struck by Lois saying, gosh, she got a promotion, she got an increase, and yet that put her out of eligibility for a very basic program. And then she's needing to buy groceries that are increasing at a faster rate than her wages. And we are hearing that story in so many places that workers are trying to catch up and the wages might increase a little bit, but the cost of basics increased even more.
13: Yeah.
15: And this has been happening for years. And it's really hard right now with those sudden increases in gas and utilities.
13: Well, big picture, what does it mean for families when they do make more than the federal poverty level, but they still can't afford these basic expenses? I mean, what happens?
15: So let's put some numbers to that, because we're talking about a lot of households. So just to afford those basics of housing, childcare, food, transportation, healthcare, small technology line, and taxes, Alice pays taxes, we have 54 million households in total. 41% of households in the U.S. can't afford that basic survival budget. So Lois is not alone.
13: And you just mentioned ALICE. That's an acronym your group uses. It stands for Asset Limited Income Constrained Employed, which is, you know, another way of saying what we were just talking about. You make too much money to qualify for benefits, but not enough to afford everyday life. Did I get that right?
15: Yes, that's perfect.
13: Stephanie Hoops, economist and national director of United for ALICE. Stephanie, thank you.
15: Thanks for having us.
13: And Lois Knapper of Philadelphia, a working mom and part of the group's advisory committee. Thanks for sharing your story with us, too.
14: Oh, you're welcome. Thanks for having us.
13: It's Here and Now.
16: Switzerland could become the first country in the world to put a legal limit on the size of its population. It currently stands there at 9.1 million. A referendum this weekend asks Swiss voters if it should be capped at 10 million. Supporters say it would ease housing shortages. Critics say it would be devastating to the economy. Hear more on that next time on The World. At 3 p.m. Central, here on Nebraska Public Media.
17: Robert Coles was a child psychiatrist who worked with black school children desegregating the South. 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
18: 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And he said, you think so? And I said, you did a really good thing.
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13: It's Here and Now. We're going to take a moment now to remember the renowned artist David Hockney, who has died at the age of 88. Hockney rose to prominence at a time when abstract works dominated the art world, but he painted people and landscapes using vibrant colors.

0: when I was doing double portraits, it's interesting how if you ask two people to sit down, just the way they cross their legs will tell you something. Do they connect or don't? Things like that. And I do observe all that and interpret it as well.
1: David Hockney's publicist says the artist died peacefully yesterday at his home in London.
2: We asked, you answered. What do you feel when you see the American flag? In recent weeks, we've gotten dozens of responses for our coverage leading up to our country's 250th birthday in July. Responses like this one.
3: I'm Elizabeth Johnson in Columbia, South Carolina. My father especially was very against the Vietnam War, and me being a little girl, I honored his feelings, but I was so upset that the flag had seemed to have been appropriated by those who supported the war, and I've always hated that, and I'm so glad now that our flag is for everyone. It should never be used as a symbol of one side against the other.
1: Some people, like Eric Hall in San Diego, told us they feel proud.
4: When I look at the American flag, I think about freedom and liberty like many others, but it's also special for me because I think about my father's full military burial, taps being played, the flag being draped on his coffin, the flag being given to my mother, and I now have that flag in a case up above my bookcase, and it just reminds me of his commitment and his dedication to our country like so many others.
2: Some of you shared your passion for the American flag and the promise it represents. James Lee Frazier Jr. of Savannah, Georgia, even burst into song.
5: I bless America, land that I love, love, love, love, love, love. I stand beside her, and I guide her through the night with a light from above. Anyway, as the old saying, I've come a long ways, baby, but I love America, and I say it loud, and I'm proud to be an American because it's a progressive realization of a worthy idea. So you could put me on record. I have no problem with the American flag. I don't have a great need to wear it or wear it, but I could do it even as I have a mega cap.
6: Although I like stars, I don't love the color combination or the design of the U.S. flag. I think we could do better.
1: Now, on the other hand, there's people like Celine Grenier. She's from Capitola, California, and she has conflicting emotions.
6: Unfortunately, it has come to symbolize for me unthinking patriotism. Maybe we could consider shades of gray in our patriotism, and maybe there should be more blended colors in our flag. As a child, I believe we were a very good country. Then I traveled and read. It shocks me to see that we really don't believe that all men or people are created equal. Now when I see our flag, I feel some sadness and disappointment, as well as some hope that we might someday become the country we would like to think we are.
2: Let's end on this sentiment from Paul Dunlap of Del Mar, California.
7: I'm not going to be thrown into the category of being ashamed of the flag. I'm proud of the flag. I'm proud of what this country was built on. I'm not proud of the history of what this country is built on, but that's where we are right now. So when you look at that flag, believe in the Declaration of Independence, believe in the Constitution, believe in everything that this country was founded on, embrace the immigrants, embrace people that are different than you, embrace the rights of all the citizens, and salute it with glory. The flag belongs to the people.
1: Well, thank you to everyone who shared with us. It's been eye-opening.
2: Elsewhere on today's show, I explore how artists have depicted the American flag over the centuries. But there's still time for you to add your voice to our flag coverage. What life experiences have shaped your feelings? Do you fly a flag outside your home?
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1: I'm Peter O'Dowd. Groundwater takes tens of thousands of years to form in aquifers deep underground, but across the Southwest, the water table is dropping fast.
2: They'll just pump this place till it dries up and blows away. And what are we going to do?
1: That's next time, Here and Now.

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3: An extraordinary referendum is happening this weekend in Switzerland. It will put a cap on the country's population. Backers say it'll help with the housing crunch and transit crowding. Opponents argue it'll destroy businesses.
4: The watchmaking industry would collapse overnight if it weren't for the foreigners working in the industry in Switzerland.
3: I'm Carolyn Beeler. Also, today is the anniversary of last year's deadly Air India crash.
5: The families who are continuing to grieve do deserve to understand what happened.
3: But an investigation is still in the works. Also, when life gives you lemons, ignore that old saying and make pickles.
6: You can do it in olive oil braised dishes. You can add it to fish. You can add it to sautés. You can add it to your drinks. I'm sure you'll love it.
3: I am sure we will, too. That is all ahead on The World.
7: Live from NPR News in Washington, I'm Windsor Johnston. A senior Trump administration official says the agreement to end the war with Iran is not 100% there, but it's possible it could be finalized in the coming days. NPR's Deepa Shivaram reports President Trump has gone back and forth over reigniting attacks on Tehran and moving toward a peace deal.
8: The official who was not authorized to speak publicly says the U.S. and Iran are about 80 to 85% of the way to an agreement, but nothing is finalized. It comes after days of back and forth from Trump, who relaunched attacks on Iran this week after saying a peace deal would come within 2 to 3 days. The U.S. official says the deal would reopen the Strait of Hormuz and end the blockade there, and it would end Iran's nuclear program and work on a performance-based model with incentives for Iran. The official says they expect U.S. allies, including Israel, to get on board with the peace agreement. Iran's foreign minister posted on social media saying an agreement has, quote, never been closer. Deepa Shivaram, NPR News, The White House.
7: The opening bell at the Nasdaq today as SpaceX made its market debut. NPR's Jeff Brumfield reports company shares opened above the listing price.
9: SpaceX began trading at $150 a share. That's around 11% over the $135 the company had named as its list price. It's now officially the largest initial public offering in history. The IPO is also set to make Elon Musk even richer. He could become the world's first trillionaire. The soaring stock price comes despite the fact that SpaceX has been recording big losses in its AI business. Investors are betting that Musk's vision can take the spaceflight company literally to the moon and beyond. Jeff Brumfield, NPR News.
7: The Washington National Opera has filed a lawsuit against the federal government. The complaint alleges the Kennedy Center owes the orchestra more than $17 million in donations. NPR's Isabella Gomez Sarmiento reports.
10: The WNO's lawsuit accuses the Kennedy Center of wrongfully withholding several years' worth of donations and contributions. The Opera and Performing Arts Center ended their long-term affiliation earlier this year. In the complaint, the WNO states that the opera's funds were managed by the Kennedy Center, but that they were supposed to remain two separate legal entities. The opera claims it has been trying to collect the funds for over 5 months to no avail. In a statement shared with NPR, the Kennedy Center says the opera had a deficit. It calls the lawsuit meritless and says it plans to pursue a countersuit. Isabella Gomez Sarmiento, NPR News.
7: At last check on Wall Street, the Dow Jones Industrial Average was up 353 points, the Nasdaq up 79. This is NPR News. A federal judge has refused to block plans for a UFC event on the White House lawn on Sunday. The lawsuit was filed by the nonprofit Public Integrity Project. The group argued the event violates federal law, but the judge sided with the Trump administration. White House attorneys called the challenge meritless, saying the fight would be no different from other public events held in the nation's capital. In Argentina, some soccer fans who planned to travel to the World Cup but had their visas rejected got a pleasant surprise at home. Catherine Osborne reports.
2: A Buenos Aires electronics store put out an unusual announcement last week. Prove your visa for the World Cup was rejected and win a free television so you can watch from home. On Wednesday, people lined up for hours in front of the store. The first 100 got free 32-inch TVs. Argentina is the defending World Cup champion, and fans hope to travel to see star Lionel Messi's last tournament. But a World Cup ticket alone was not enough to guarantee a visa, U.S. authorities have said. Argentina's first game is in Kansas City next Tuesday. For NPR News, I'm Catherine Osborne in Rio de Janeiro.
7: The United States will go against Paraguay in their World Cup opener tonight. The game will take place in Los Angeles at 9 p.m. Eastern Time. The New York Knicks could clinch the team's first NBA championship in more than 50 years tomorrow. They'll go against the San Antonio Spurs in Texas in Game 5. I'm Windsor Johnston, and you're listening to NPR News from Washington.
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12: This is The World. I'm Carolyn Beeler. Thank you for being here. We begin today in Europe, where voters in Switzerland are considering an extraordinary proposal, whether to cap the country's population at 10 million. Right now, just over 9 million people live there. If this referendum passes, Switzerland would become the first country in the world to set an official population limit. The World's Europe correspondent Orla Berry kicks things off for us today with that story.
13: Switzerland is famous for its alpine villages, its chocolate, its cheese, and its watches. Stephen McGonigal moved there from Ireland 30 years ago.
14: I did a diploma in watchmaking in Dublin. And of course, the best place for that occupation really was Switzerland. It was always my intention to come here.
13: The small landlocked country is the world's largest exporter of classic watches. The business might seem like something from another time, McGonigal says, but
14: there's a shortage of watchmakers. Like, you know, the industry is enormous here.
13: And if this weekend's referendum passes, he says, that could spell disaster for the business.
14: The watchmaking industry would collapse overnight if it weren't for the foreigners working in the industry in Switzerland.
13: Sunday's vote is being driven by the Swiss People's Party, a right-wing populist group. Their campaign posters are everywhere, showing images of alpine villages and snow-capped peaks with a huge red stop sign running through them. And the words, no to 10 million. Petra Kashti is planning to vote yes in Sunday's referendum. We only have one Switzerland, she says, and space is limited. Flats are becoming really scarce here, she says. Ordinary people can hardly afford them anymore. Kashti, who works in adult education, is a local secretary with the Swiss People's Party. Switzerland's population has surged in the last two decades by more than 20%. Its economy is one of the wealthiest in Europe, and foreigners make up close to 28% of the population. Kashti says she has nothing against those foreigners who come to work, but it's unacceptable for others to come here, turn to crime, claim social security and contribute nothing, she says. Michael Igley with the aid organisation Caritas in Zurich says the proposed population cap seems to be aimed at one type of immigrant in particular.
15: What we see when we look at the measures, they first go on the refugees and asylum seekers, which are really not relevant for the population growth.
13: Refugees and asylum seekers make up only around 2.5% of the population, he says. Most foreigners come from neighbouring EU countries. But if the vote passes, Eagley says, the first targets look set to be asylum seekers and those families of foreign residents looking to join them in Switzerland. Petra Kashti is right about one thing, though, he says.
15: It's true, we have a housing issue, but I think there are other political measures which would help to solve this housing issue. To cap the population will just cause other problems.
13: After all, who's going to build all these new houses, he asks. The Swiss government and big business like Nestle and Novartis have all come out against this weekend's referendum. They say it'll lead to a serious shortage of skilled workers. René Schwach, an honorary political science professor at the University of Geneva, says that isn't all they're worried about.
16: They are fearing that there will be a mechanism of retaliation by the European Union, that they will have more difficulties to export their products, etc.
13: Switzerland isn't in the EU, but in 1999 it signed an agreement with Brussels that allows the free movement of people from the bloc. If the referendum passes, though, Schwach says, Brussels could bite back and make trade with the small Alpine country much more complicated. Remember Brexit? Some in Switzerland are calling this weekend's vote the Swiss Brexit. Stephen McGonigal, the watchmaker, shudders at the comparison.
14: It would be a disaster, you know. We're all a bit mystified by the Brexit thing. I'm not sure if that can happen twice in one lifetime.
13: Or at least that's what he's hoping, he says. McGonigal will be watching Sunday's vote very, very closely, he says. For the World, I'm Orla Barry.
17: Today marks 1 year since an Air India flight bound for London crashed just 32 seconds after takeoff from Ahmedabad Airport. The disaster killed 260 people. That included 19 people on the ground when the Boeing 787 slammed into a medical college complex. Only one passenger of the plane survived. Anil Patel, whose son and daughter-in-law died in the crash, spoke to Sky News earlier today.
18: You have so way, what?
17: I just want justice for the plane tragedy, he said, and expect the government to give it to us. I don't want money. I only want justice. He and other family members of victims are still waiting on that justice. A much-anticipated report from India's Aircraft Accident Investigation Bureau did not arrive today, as expected. Instead, the Bureau released a statement saying investigators have made significant progress, but that the probe remains ongoing. Hassan Shahidi is president of the Flight Safety Foundation, a nonprofit dedicated to improving aviation safety around the world. He spoke to me from Washington.
19: First of all, this is a somber day. It is a year since the crash, and the lives that were lost and the families who are continuing to grieve do deserve to understand what happened and for this investigation to, as soon as possible, to have certainly results. This was a terrible tragedy. It should not have happened, and it is absolutely important for us to find out exactly why it happened.
17: What do investigators know so far about why it happened? Or what kind of evidence have they been able to gather if they haven't made any conclusions yet?
19: This has been a very complex accident investigation with many different angles and many different aspects. Certainly, the key pieces of the evidence that the investigators have recovered are the recordings from the black boxes, both the voice recording as well as the digital recording. Those are important pieces of the puzzle as they're trying to put this whole picture together. So that's very important, and that's going to be crucial to drawing any conclusions in terms of what happened.
17: So the black box and other flight recordings, anything else that is significant that they are looking at?
19: Certainly the physical evidence that was recovered from the crash site, including the various pieces of the equipment on board the aircraft. That is going to be very important for the investigation. They have recovered those. They've analyzed those. They're analyzing those. So those are very important. The cutoff switchboard, that was certainly recovered. So those are very important pieces of the puzzle. And it is a very complex investigation, and it's important to get it right.
17: So is there still no answer to the why, no even beginnings of an answer?
19: We'll There was a preliminary report that was released by AAIB, within a month of the accident, and it did make some specific revelations in terms of the data and information, specifically the engine fuel control switches that were turned from run to cutoff shortly after takeoff. So those are the pieces that were revealed during that report. But the most important part of this is, why does this happen? Was this a human intervention? If it was a human intervention, was it intentional or unintentional? Those are the questions that certainly the families are waiting to get, as well as the aviation community, as well as the flying public.
12: And I understand the families of some of the pilots really want the truth to get out too.
19: Absolutely. The purpose of the investigation is not blame, but to find out what happened and to make sure it doesn't happen again.
12: And this switch, does it send fuel to the engines? Did I understand that right?
19: Yes, that is correct. It's the engine fuel control that controls the flow of fuel to the engines.
12: And so it is known that that switch was switched off and that is what caused the crash. It is just not known why, which is the all important question.
19: There are a variety of factors that the investigators are looking at, but that certainly is a very crucial one. And that is the focus of the investigation, to find out why that happened.
12: Lawyers representing some of the families of victims in this case told us that, quote, the absence of clear findings only reinforces the sense of frustration, end quote, after a year of uncertainty. Is it unusual not to have more information by a year after a crash like this?
19: Well, the ICAO protocols for investigations is that the final report should be concluded within 1 year. Now, this is a complex investigation, a very complex accident, and it's absolutely important that the investigation conclude as soon as possible and some conclusive results are produced so that we know what happened.
12: You said that there's this guideline to have the final report done within a year. Is that typically adhered to?
19: Typically, it's adhered to, although there are cases in which investigators have gone beyond that timeline, and it all depends on the complexity of the accident. In some cases, the final report has not been issued. Mm. And so that's also a concern, because that doesn't help anybody, because if we don't know exactly what happened and what were the causes or cause, then we can't really begin to address what happened and prevent it from happening again.
12: The plane in question here was a Boeing 787 Dreamliner. These aircraft do continue to fly. Is that a cause for concern?
19: Well, the regulators around the world have been looking at this over the past year, and they have concluded that this aircraft is airworthy to fly, and they have not taken any action to ground it. So from that perspective, from a regulator perspective, be it FAA, EASA, Transport Canada, and other regulators from around the world, have concluded that this aircraft is airworthy.
12: As we have mentioned, it is vitally important to these families of the victims to understand what happened. As you have also mentioned, it is important to the flying public to make any needed changes if necessary for safety. Can you give me some examples of improvements to airplane safety that have happened over the years after big accidents or crashes?
19: Certainly. There have been several very important ones, including accidents that occurred many decades ago that resulted in fatalities, very significant fatalities. For example, crashing into mountains. This is called a CFIT, or a control flight into terrain. Pilots did not see a particular cliff or a particular terrain, and that is a terrible, terrible kind of a situation. As a result of that, technologies were developed to actually warn pilots that, in fact, there is a mountain or a cliff ahead of them, and that it would warn them. That's an example of a technology that was developed as a result of an accident.
12: Hassan Shahidi is president of the Flight Safety Foundation.

0: The World Cup has finally begun. We will hear shortly from our reporter in the middle of all of the excitement in Mexico City. But first, an update on a World Cup story we brought you ahead of the tournament when the Democratic Republic of Congo qualified earlier this spring. It was a big deal.
1: Everybody went out to celebrate. We've been waiting for this for 52 years. Can you imagine?
0: That was Congolese superfan Adrian Makumbo, who we spoke to at the time. And yes, it is the DRC's first time making it to the World Cup in 52 years. But that good news came at around the same time as an Ebola outbreak, and the team had to wait in Europe for 21 days before entering the U.S. The players had been in Europe competing there for the duration of the outbreak and skipped a planned training camp back in Kinshasa. After that, the Congolese national team has arrived in Houston and will compete in its first match against Portugal on Wednesday.

0: And as I mentioned, we take you to the craziness in Mexico City as hundreds of thousands flooded to the streets. 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
1: On the next Fresh Air, an interview with Marjane Satrapi, the Iranian-French author of the graphic novel Persepolis, about growing up in Iran during and after the Islamic Revolution. She died last week. Also, actor Andrew Scott, the hot priest in Fleabag, Moriarty in the series Sherlock, and co-star of the new film Pressure. Join us.
2: 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About 20 years ago, farmers living near Mount Merapi, the volcano in Indonesia, built a radio station to keep their neighbors informed about impending eruptions. That station has now shut down as listeners instead turn to their smartphones. But not everyone has or wants a smartphone. Hear how locals are staying informed here in 10 minutes on The World.
0: This is The World. I'm Carolyn Beeler. Mexico got the World Cup party started yesterday with Shakira before the team went on to beat South Africa 2-1 in the tournament opener. And for fans who couldn't get or could not afford a ticket, Mexico City had another option, the Zocalo. The capital's main square became a packed, messy, joyful fan fest. The world's Tubby's Isaiah spent the day with fans who braved the heat, protests, and finally a downpour to be part of a giant celebration.
3: By the time the referee blew the whistle, Mexico City's main plaza already felt like a second stadium. Tens of thousands of fans packed the Zócalo, one of the biggest public squares in the world. It has always been where Mexico City gathers for concerts, protests, Independence Day, celebrations, and grief. Yesterday, it became a stadium for soccer fans and for people who couldn't afford the tickets.
4: ¿A qué hora llegaron?
5: 6:30 de la mañana.
4: 6:30 de la mañana.
5: ¿Cuántos son?
3: 8. This group of 8 from Mexico City arrived at 6:30 in the morning. Others came by bus from other parts of the country, and some had flown in from abroad.
6: Netherlands.
7: Ireland.
8: New York. London.
9: There's 7 of us. We're from Johannesburg. We're representing South Africa. Go, Bafana, Bafana!
3: Getting into the Zócalo was its own event. Parts of the square had been closed off because of teachers' protest nearby. Only a few access points were open. And under a brutal sun, fans tried to figure out where the line began and where it ended.
10: Yeah, they opened one door for about 100,000 people, so everyone was trying to get in one door. So it was a bit like a mosh pit. It was good fun.
3: Joe Gilbert traveled from England with a friend. They were hoping to get last-minute tickets.
11: How much was it?
10: Like, today was like $4,000.
12: $4,000.
10: Yeah.
3: So they decided to experience the public version of the World Cup instead. Emilio Mora is from Mexico City.
13: Yeah, this is a Mexican thing, spirit, and also this is Mexico. It's very chaotic, but it will be fun, I think so.
14: Yo creo que el corazón de la capital es el Zócalo, donde todos los sentimientos de la capital se unen.
3: Denise Holguín told me that the Zócalo is the heart of the capital, the place where all the city's people come together. She says this is a place where people from all backgrounds come together to experience feeling the Mexican identity.
9: We are so excited to be here. The atmosphere is amazing.
15: The environment is like exactly like World Cup in the stadium.
7: Best place in the world right now. The Mexicans know how to do it.
16: Very difficult to explain how you feel.
3: That idea of Mexico as a welcoming host came up again and again.
17: La problemática global, geopolítica en general, está muy mal.
5: Nosotros somos un país muy amigable, ¿no?
3: One fan pointed to Iran's team, which is now staying in Tijuana after moving its World Cup base from Arizona because of visa and political tensions with the U.S. He says Mexico has a history of being friendly to other nations. There were lots of Mexican-Americans here, including Cesar Ortiz, who lives in Texas.
6: Here in Mexico, it's more enjoyable. There's not that many restrictions.
3: He says this as he opens a beer.
8: Breakfast of champs.
6: Over there is a little more calmer. You can't enjoy, you can't be out there drinking, having fun like we are doing it here. As a Latino, there are going to be ICE agents out there, so you can't really enjoy it.
3: During the game, people stood on tiptoes, they shaded themselves with flags, they shouted, and then went quiet, and then exploded. Mexico scored 2 goals. In the Zocalo, strangers hugged like they had known each other for years. And then, almost as soon as the match ended, and after a day of brutal heat, a downpour hit the city. A real diluvio, as people call it here. But people didn't go home. The celebration spilled into the streets and onto Paseo de la Reforma, one of the city's main avenues. People sang under umbrellas, jerseys soaked, faces painted in red, white, and green, the color of the Mexican flag.
11: Te sueño, te sueño, te sueño. Lo logramos con corazón, con garra.
3: It's a dream of a victory, says one fan. Now, he says, we go for the Koreans in the next match. Mexico is hosting 13 World Cup matches across 3 cities, Mexico City, Guadalajara, and Monterrey. For the world, I'm Tibisa Isea in Mexico City.

0: Man, that sounded like a lot of fun. In other news, the science fiction writer Arthur C. Clarke said that any sufficiently advanced technology is indistinguishable from magic. That is certainly true with Daryl. Daryl, spelled D4RYL, is a short, human-shaped robot that assists English magician David Penn. With a silver exterior and illuminated bow tie, Daryl performs a few tricks, like sending thoughts to audience members and remotely popping champagne corks.
1: And watch, he's sending his thoughts towards that cork, and we can celebrate and join the magic circle.
0: But in fact, one feat Daryl cannot pull off is joining the magic circle. The exclusive magicians club in London denied Penn's application for Daryl. In interviews, magic circle leadership said the robot is impressive but doesn't yet have the human touch. Penn disagrees. He told ITV he's been dazzled by Daryl ever since he shook the robot's hand at a trade show in Hong Kong last year.
1: It felt like real magic. I think as magicians, we get desensitized to what magic is. But that felt like magic to me, and I wanted to bring him to the stage and get my audience to have the same feeling.
0: The magic circle isn't opposed to non-human members. Sooty, a puppet popular on children's television in the UK, is in the club. The club's president says despite the current rejection, Daryl and other robots will likely one day be admitted. Luckily, that leaves plenty of time for Daryl to get fitted for a top hat and cane.

0: Later on the show, he was a giant in the art world.
1: Iconic is an overused word, but in the literal sense, there was something iconic about David Hockney, the person.
0: We'll look back on the truly joyful art and life of David Hockney. Stay tuned for that. 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
2: On last week's Wait, Olympic champion Alana Myers-Taylor says she doesn't wear her medals into restaurants to get free food anymore, like she did when she first won bronze.
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2: I'm Peter Sagal. This week, comedian Robert Smigel tells us if he brings Triumph the Insult Comic Dog into restaurants to insult his way to a free meal. Join us for the News Quiz from NPR.
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0: This is The World. I'm Carolyn Beeler. For years, surviving on the volcanic slopes of Indonesia's Mount Merapi required listening to the radio. Local radio stations were lifelines warning Javanese farmers of volcanic activity. But now some of those analog frequencies have gone quiet. The airwaves didn't fade out because the volcano stopped erupting, but because smartphones and instant messaging have rerouted how emergency information moves. Reporter Nina Rao brings us this story.
9: In a home on the slopes of Mount Merapi, a 26-year-old radio fills the hallway with the sounds of pop music. For Ibu Temu, who, like many Indonesians, only goes by one name, this little box is just for entertainment. Since her son moved away, she turns the dial to chase away the silence of living alone. She says in the evenings, she'd listen to Indonesian puppet shows on the radio to make the house feel crowded and lively. The radio isn't a source of information anymore. There isn't a station that offers local news. And there's a big local story happening. Outside Ibu Temu's walls, the landscape is tense. Mount Merapi, one of the world's most active volcanoes, is at a level 3 or Siaga alert status. That means the eruption could threaten anyone within a 3-mile radius. But she isn't afraid. If there is an emergency, she says her neighbors will help her evacuate. But while Ibu Temu relies on her friends, others who live nearby rely on smartphones. That includes the village preparedness team, who get official updates on WhatsApp and repeat them through loudspeakers. This information used to come from the radio through a local station. Local farmer Mujianto opens the door to a concrete building that used to be the station. It's silent and dusty. Mujianto points to the empty corners of the room, explaining that this used to be the main broadcast booth. In the early 2000s, warnings sent by the government often didn't reach Merapi's remote mountain villages. So, some residents got together, pooled their own money, and built the studio from scratch. It was built entirely by farmers. They operated at night because the DJs were working the fields during the day. By 2006, they expanded, linking up with other grassroots stations to form Jalin Merapi, a unified community-run early warning radio system. The network thrived on live reports from farmers working near the crater, combined with local talk shows about agriculture and community life. The system wasn't perfect. In 2010, a cataclysmic eruption blanketed the slopes in 14 inches of hot and heavy gray ash. It killed over 350 people and forced roughly 350,000 to evacuate. And right when the community needed information the most, the radio waves went dead. The eruption knocked out the regional power grid. Without electricity, the transmitters died, leaving the airwaves silent. So evacuation orders were blasted throughout loudspeakers. The community was able to revive programming after that eruption, but the station was facing another threat: digital technology. On the wall of the defunct studio, there are two empty microphone stands, but the mixing boards are gone. Mugiento says they broke down during the COVID-19 pandemic, and the community couldn't afford to repair them. But the silence of this room isn't just because of broken hardware. Mugiento says the culture has taken a 180-degree turn. Audiences today don't want to just listen to a voice. They want visuals. They want live YouTube streams and TikTok creators showing them the active volcano. Mugiento worries about what happens when information is driven purely by algorithms. He says digital platforms care about what goes viral, not necessarily what is true or local. On the old community radio frequencies, neighbors trusted the voices on the air because they knew the broadcasters were the same farmers working the fields next to them. Today, when he's not farming, Mugiento fact-checks stories he finds online and forwards verified updates to his neighborhood group chats. The man tasked with reading the mountain spirit is also a digital convert. Ma'asi is the official gatekeeper of Mount Merapi, appointed by the local government. Traditionally, the gatekeeper monitored the volcano through ancestral rituals and dreams and used these to warn residents of an eruption. Ba'asi admits that reading the volcano through spiritual whispers or prophetic dreams is difficult nowadays. Skeptical younger generations see it simply as folklore, so the spiritual gatekeeper modernized his toolkit. When he receives symbolic signs of the mountain, he doesn't just pray. He opens WhatsApp. He says it's easier now. He coordinates with the community via text, but insists he will never use his traditional authority to declare an emergency. For that, the spiritual guardian relies entirely on the government's high-tech seismic sensors. Even though digital signals have replaced radio frequencies, one thing remains the same. By the front door of nearly every home sits a tas persiapan, a ready bag filled with birth certificates and land deeds. Villagers remain ready to run whenever an eruption is imminent, however they hear about it. For The World, I'm Naina Rao on Mount Merapi, Indonesia.
10: More than 15 million people across the globe live with spinal cord injuries, which can permanently affect mobility. So when an experimental treatment in Brazil yielded promising results, hopes ran high. But the process to make that promising science widely available to the public is slow. The World's Julia Frenza has our story.
11: Bruno Freitas was an active and lively 23-year-old when he went on a road trip with his parents. He was sleeping as his father drove, and they got into an accident. He woke up in the hospital.
12: I was with no movements, and that was very hard. Mentally talking, it was very hard because I had a complete spinal cord injury.
11: His diagnosis was tetraplegia, meaning he had no movement from the neck down. However, before Freitas woke up, doctors gave him a trial treatment that his family agreed to. A protein called polylaminin was injected into his spinal cord.
12: 3 weeks after my surgery, I had my first movement. That was my big toe from my right foot. And it was a victory when I had this movement.
11: After 2 years of intense physiotherapy and with support from his family, he regained more movement and eventually made a full recovery. This was seen as revolutionary. Unlike skin or muscle, damaged nerve fibers in the brain and spinal cord usually don't regenerate on their own, making spinal cord injury a permanent condition. But this wasn't the case for Freitas.
12: My diagnosis was tetraplegia, and I'm here walking. I can work, I can go to the gym, I can ride a bike, I can drive, I can cook. So I believe it's the dream of a lot of people with this injury.
11: The process of developing this treatment began more than 20 years ago. Dr. Tatiana Sampaio was studying a protein called laminin found in human placentas. She was changing the protein's pH when it began organizing into larger structures.
13: This was exactly the moment when I realized that something special was happening, was going on. And then it took me 2 decades to understand what it was.
11: Sampaio began to wonder whether polylaminin, the synthetic version of the protein, could be used to reestablish the connection between the spinal cord and the brain. To test this, she would need as much help as possible. Inside Brazil's public university system, Sampaio had fewer resources than U.S. research centers, but she did have students and collaborators who believed the work mattered.
13: In here, people are more ideological. Not everywhere. It's easier to find people who really believe that what they are doing is what they say they are doing is really what they are doing.
11: João Mendes is a Brazilian scientist who collaborated with Sampaio on her early studies. He says the treatment developed thanks to a broad, multidisciplinary network centered on the promise of Sampaio's earliest findings.
14: So the nice thing about Tatiana, the nice thing about this project is that she managed to interest a lot of us. She enrolled at 20 people more, maybe more, 30 or 40 people helped her.
11: The team moved from testing polylaminin in cells to testing in animals and finally in humans. That's when Bruno Freitas got the treatment. As his story spread, the treatment attracted attention from patients and families desperate for options. Polylaminin is still experimental. Patients who got the treatment after Freitas are showing significant progress. Sampaio has not reached any conclusions yet, but she is optimistic.
13: This is not considered proof, scientific proof, but this is show something, right? So, you know, because of this information, because of this result, people became very excited and interested and hopeful. People decided to believe and to have hope, and I think this is okay. And I think that scientists will have to wait to see what's going to come out of this.
11: And they may have to wait a long time. Clinical trials to move the treatment to wider use have begun. Some patients are even going to court to try to participate in trials, even as questions remain about who should qualify. Susan Harkma is a spinal cord injury expert who was not involved in Sampaio's work. She says the time between experimental success and routine treatment is significant.
15: So it's a very long process, and it's not just simply you've done, you know, landmark science and have shown something, you know, very promising. There's still a very long pathway to get to scalable.
11: If the treatment gets approved, Sampaio aims to distribute it to the Brazilian public health system. That would reduce the amount of money she makes, but increase the number of people who can access treatment. Even then, it would only be available to people who have just suffered an accident.
13: So I think the most important things people have to keep in mind is that we have, there is nothing we can do at the moment for people who already have a spinal cord injury. We are working for this. We hope that we'll get there, but we are still on the way.
11: For Sampaio, that uncertainty is not a reason to abandon hope. At the same time, she says hope has to stay grounded in science.
13: I think that science is very useful and is good and it helps people. You know, we should use it. But I'm not a devote of, it's not a religion for me. It's just science. It's an activity, not a religion.
11: Bruno Freitas' recovery has changed what many people previously thought was impossible. For now, though, the treatment stands not as a miracle cure or as false hope, but as science still in progress. For The Word, I'm Julia França.
10: And now, a culinary tip. If life gives you lemons, sure, you could make lemonade, but you could also make pickles, and those are so much more interesting. When reporter Duri Buscarin was gifted a bunch of lemons, that was the path she chose, which led her into the world of Turkish pickling. This is her story from Istanbul.
16: Every Istanbul neighborhood worth its salt has a pickle shop, and in mine, it's called Asri Turşucu. They've been here since 1938. Yusuf Esser leads a tour. There are pickled plums, pickled okra, yellow cherries. The front windows are piled high with these big glass jars full of every type you can imagine. Tiny spicy peppers to cut the grease of a kebab, strings of dark green wild thyme and bright orange carrots. Like most Turkish pickles, these are fermented in a salt brine only. No vinegar, no lemon juice. Esser says that's the best way to make sure they retain all of those probiotics that make pickles so good for your gut. He won't let you leave without a cup of deep purple pickle juice, filled with a selection of fresh pickles from the shop. Here in Turkey, people make their own pickles at home, too. I visited a weekend pickle workshop in the heart of Istanbul, where hip young Turks reconnect with an old practice. The workshops are run by Begum Yaramanca, the pickle queen of Turkey. She's published two cookbooks completely devoted to pickles, a passion that began while attending culinary school in the United States because she couldn't get Turkish pickles through customs.
17: I wasn't able to bring my own pickle from Turkey, so I was taught at school, so I started doing pickling at home.
16: She experimented with sauerkraut, kimchi. She learned that humans have made pickles in every corner of the world. Pickles appear in early Chinese manuscripts and Geoffrey Chaucer's Canterbury Tales from the 15th century. There's archaeological evidence that 4,000 years ago, people in what's now Iraq were pickling cucumbers that they grew from seeds imported from India.
17: I saw how the process is kind of degenerated over the years, you know, how it went away from artisanal thing towards more industrial and more unhealthy.
16: Today, Yaramanca's pickles are art in a jar. She makes cornichons with pink bougainvillea flowers and dark purple basil. Whole garlic cloves are fermented with golden turmeric and fresh ginger. It's a fragrant floral herbal bonanza. And so I ask her advice.
18: What would you do with, like, 5 kilos of lemons?
16: She considers.
17: Okay, so I would go to Morocco, actually, and use their preserved lemon recipe.
16: These lemons are preserved in coarse salt. Pickled lemons aren't popular in Turkey, but they're a key ingredient in Moroccan tangine, Cambodian chicken soup, and as a condiment for many Indian curries.
17: You can add some sumac, turmeric, a little bit of ginger would go well, a little bit of garlic. Actually, you can mince them. Black peppers would be nice.
16: Traditionally, most Moroccan preserved lemons use just the rind, but Yaramanca likes the depth that comes when you include the pulp, too.
17: You can do dips. You can do it in olive oil braised dishes. You can add it to fish. You can add it to sautés. You can add it to your drinks. I'm sure you'll love it.
16: Armed with this knowledge and Yaramanca's personal recipe, I went back to my lemons. I threw on a podcast, sterilized some jars. After a while, I decided that maybe the idea of making sweet lemonade out of life's sourness misses the point. We all get lemons. There are times in life that are so bitter, no amount of sugar can make you forget it or help you heal. Maybe what we're supposed to do is remember things, process them slowly, and little by little, see what we can learn from them. Maybe when life gives you lemons, it's okay to make pickles too. For the world, I'm Dari Buscarin in Istanbul.
19: That story is one of our favorites from the vault. Dari reported it in 2023.

0: Just ahead, one of the world's most iconic artists died today. We'll take a look at his life and his art. This is The World.
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2: Violence is widespread in the Democratic Republic of the Congo, where an Ebola outbreak is still ongoing. Still, some aid groups are not beefing up security.
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2: How decades of conflict affect how the region manages care. 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

0: This is The World. I'm Carolyn Beeler. British painter David Hockney, one of the most influential and recognizable artists of our time, has died. He passed away peacefully at home in London at 88, according to his publicist. Hockney's fame really took off with his paintings of L.A. in the 1960s that captured the bright, sunny glitz of Southern California. But his story began and ended in England, where he grew up in a working-class family and became a lightning rod for a controversy dating all the way back to art school. Vanity Fair contributing editor Mark Rozo wrote an obituary for the artist. He told me earlier today that Hockney's death marks the end of a chapter of art history.
1: Iconic is an overused word, but in the literal sense, there was something iconic about David Hockney, the person, you know, with his colorful suits and, you know, beanie caps and the bottle blonde hair and the round glasses. He became a kind of living embodiment of his work and seemed to always be a tremendously familiar figure, both within the absolute upper echelons of the art world and with the public at large in a way that's pretty unusual.
0: You have painted quite the picture of Hockney himself. I'm going to ask you to do the same for his work. Can you perhaps pick a favorite painting and describe what it looks like, what his style was, or at least one of his styles to help us picture that?
1: Wow, what a tough question that is, because he never stopped evolving. I mean, he was a master of color. And, you know, I say that with also wanting to acknowledge his immense skill and virtuosity as a draftsman. So behind all the experiments with color, there was some serious architecture in terms of line behind it all. Among my favorites, I would have to say is, the double portrait that he did of his good friends Celia Birtwell and Ossie Clarke in the early 70s. They're in a London interior. It's sort of ferny in that picture. I feel like you can practically get the aroma of life in the early 70s, you know, whatever that aroma was. I mean, maybe that was cannabis mixed with Neutrogena, you know, rain bath. And that is one that for me is a favorite. And of course, for the world, I think a real Hockney favorite, aside from the splash paintings, Bigger Splash and Splash, would be very
0: famous. Which are
1: those
0: paintings set in L.A.?
1: Those are two of the most well-known paintings of Hockney set in L.A., depicting a splash in a swimming pool. And, you know, the other one I'd want to call out, which is one that's probably familiar to so many people, is called Portrait of an Artist, and it depicts Hockney's once upon a time lover, partner,

0: midsection, if you will, of England. His parents and his siblings were frequent subjects of his portraiture. And the family, I think, was always supremely important to Hockney, which is interesting to us because he seems like such a figure of unconventionality in terms of his personal presentation. Of course, he is revered as a kind of a queer icon as mm-hmm. well, and someone who was really sort of out there about his orientation, you know, at a time when it was rare, let's say.
1: And it was illegal when he was a young artist just starting out. He was very out, very gay. Can you tell me about what he did that kind of drew attention to that fact that he was pushing against the norms at the time?
0: He just seemed to be able to just delight in being himself. There was not a whole lot of self-consciousness about the fact that he was gay. And he started to do these quote-unquote gay paintings, including the most famous one was called We Two Boys Together Clinging. And you know, he was unabashed about his sexuality. And as I write in the piece, he used charm and honesty, really, as a way to make his position in the world clear and also to ward off prejudice.
1: You mentioned his charm. Can you give an example of his charm working for him?
0: Boy, he was extremely gregarious, an incredible conversationalist, incredibly hard worker. He got up every morning and worked. He really, really pushed himself. But I think that just he had this innate charm that just suffused his being and showed up on his canvases in a pretty apparent way that, you know, leads maybe to the question of Hockney's reputation, which is both extremely exalted and yet, you know, has been called into doubt in some quarters.
1: Tell me more about that. Where does he sit kind of in the world of, or the history of art? What will he be most remembered for?
0: I think several of his works will always be remembered. I think that he will be seen as an embodiment of a certain turning point in art history that was moving away from the sort of brushy, angsty machismo of abstract expressionism into pop art. And I think he'll be remembered, too, as an artist, again, unusually, who had this impact on the art world and art history that you could liken maybe to somebody like Andy Warhol, and yet had this enormous appeal with the general public. Having gone to several Hockney exhibitions, I can tell you, I mean, people would turn out for these things. It would be a madhouse. Mm. And sometimes, you know, that massive popularity didn't always serve him so well with his critics.
1: Tell me more about that. Is it just that something being accessible and popular calls into question how artistic, in quotes, it is?
0: Yeah, I think so. I mean, this is a real head scratcher about modern art in general, I think. I feel like Hockney very consciously dared to be playful and to make these really beautiful things and brought a certain pleasure principle into the creation of art. But in the end, I mean, for me, I think he's a remarkable, remarkable artist. And that feeling of amazement that he would go on year to year to year in a state of constant exploration and reinvention, and to do it to the very end as a painter. At the end of the day, Hockney was a painter, always wanted to be a painter, and that's what he did.
1: Vanity Fair's Mark Rozzo on the late painter David Hockney. That's it for us today. The World is produced by GBH and PRX, broadcasting weekdays from the Nan and Bill Harris studio in Boston. 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We are at The World News GBH. I'm Carolyn Beeler. Have a wonderful weekend.
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and Michael Cope, Joelle Chase and Peter Nipper, Steve McClendon, and Margaret Wortle. 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
3: It's almost 4:30 Central on this Friday, June 12th. I'm Grant Winterer. Thanks for joining me. We've got more All Things Considered just moments away, where the World Cup is underway in North America. And Lincolnite Vanessa Emlich is headed to Kansas City for the big event. She hopes to see soccer star Lionel Messi score a goal.
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6: Live from NPR News in Culver City, California, I'm Dwayne Brown. The Trump administration has an outline for a proposal to end the war with Iran. It reportedly includes reopening the critical Strait of Hormuz and ending the U.S. blockade, which has caused energy prices to spike worldwide. Aaron David Miller has served as a negotiator and advisor to both Democratic and Republican presidents. He says until a deal is officially done, uncertainty remains.
7: We've been here before. There's a bit of wash, rinse, and repeat here. I think by CNN's count, this is the 39th time the president, including yesterday, 39th time the president has basically put out a statement indicating we're on the cusp of an actual deal. I think it's reasonable to assume, and it is an assumption, that we are closer than ever, but ever actually has been extremely difficult to define when you're talking about Donald Trump and U.S.-Iranian negotiations.
6: Pakistan's prime minister says the U.S. and Iran have agreed to wording of a deal, but mediators on both sides are still working to finalize it. In Ohio, a group that organizes political activities for Democratic causes has been raided by the FBI. From Ohio Public Radio, Joe Ingles reports.
8: Ohio Organizing Collaborative board member Prentice Haney says FBI agents have searched premises and in some cases taken laptops and electronic devices, as well as interviewed people who work with the organization.
9: There's no reason for over 100 agents to be knocking on the doors of everyday Ohioans, demanding and accusing people of voter fraud as if it was a witch hunt, and scaring them with their children, following them in their cars to school and to work. I mean, this was a full-out assault. I mean, we haven't seen anything like this since Selma.
8: Haney says the people who were contacted by the FBI were told it was related to a case of voter fraud. The FBI has been contacted for comment.
6: You are listening to NPR News. New research on workers in the medical field takes a closer look at their ability to prevent the leading cause of maternal mortality. Ari Daniel has more on the study.
10: Postpartum hemorrhage, or excessive bleeding after childbirth, affects 27 million women each year and kills 43,000. In the delivery room, it can be a race against time, says Adam Duval, professor of maternal health at the University of Oxford.
11: If you intervene early enough, you can then give treatments promptly.
10: To do so, Duval says it's essential to measure the blood loss rather than merely eyeballing it, which allows medical workers to identify and treat these hemorrhages with multiple interventions simultaneously. Altogether, in a trial across four African countries, this approach saw a 60% reduction in severe bleeding. For NPR News, I'm Ari Daniel.
6: The artificial intelligence company Anthropic is launching a fellowship program to help nonprofit organizations use its technology more effectively. Anthropic donating $150 million to train 1,000 fellows in various organizations across the country for 1 year. Earlier this week, the company's CEO warned that AI could cause significant disruptions in the labor market and pledged $200 million to support displaced workers. Anthropic recently filed papers to go public. This is NPR News.
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3: Little after 4:30 Central, this is Nebraska Public Media. I'm Grant Winterer, and you're listening to All Things Considered. Coming up, we've got a conversation with pop star Bebe Rexha about her new record, Dirty Blonde. Stick around for that. It's always a pretty fun conversation with her. Mostly clear skies across the state tonight. A chance of thunderstorms in the early hours for central Nebraska. Lows in the lower to mid-60s tonight. Scattered storms possible for Saturday. Highs near 70 across the board for the weekend, but could be smoky in the western third. Currently, Broken Bow says 84. Scottsbluff, Hyannis, and Sydney all say 87. Norfolk says 86. And the metros of Lincoln and Omaha say 84 degrees. Stick with us.
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12: It's All Things Considered from NPR News. I'm Mary Louise Kelly in Washington.
13: And I'm Elsa Chang in Culver City, California. President Trump may not have top billing at the John F. Kennedy Center for the Performing Arts much longer. Today, a federal judge denied an appeal by the center's board of trustees for a stay on the removal of Trump's name from the building. And now the Trump administration has filed for an emergency stay. NPR's Chloe Veltman joins us now with the latest on this very quickly developing situation. Hi, Chloe.
14: Hi, Elsa.
13: Hi. Okay. What is going on at the Kennedy Center right now?
14: Okay. Well, right now there's this half-built scaffolding outside the signage on the facade of the building. Workmen were still putting it together and there was a crowd of people gathered underneath waiting to see what happens when a rainstorm started. So workers stopped for now. Workmen started to build the scaffolding a few hours before U.S. District Judge Christopher Cooper said no to the Board of Trustees' appeal to stay the removal of Trump's name from the building.
13: Huh. And why did the workers do that ahead of the ruling?
14: Today was the deadline for the board, which is stacked with President Trump's allies, to appeal a ruling Cooper handed down 2 weeks ago stating that the renaming of the facility was illegal and that such a move requires approval from Congress. And until yesterday, it looked as if the Trump administration would comply. The name has already changed on the center's website and some social media channels, and the Kennedy Center's general counsel sent a memo to staff saying the president's name would come off the building too. But then at the 11th hour, the Board of Trustees abruptly changed course and filed an appeal.
13: Wait, why did they wait that long?
14: Well, I reached out to ask the Kennedy Center about the late timing, but they haven't yet responded. The motion requesting a stay on the removal of Trump's name says there's no point in removing it when they'll probably restore the president's name anyway after winning an appeal. They also say removing his name would hurt the center's fundraising and contribute to its financial decline.
13: Okay, so appeal denied. What is going on with the sign right now? Like, is Trump's name still up there as we speak?
14: Yeah, I've been monitoring live video feeds of the Kennedy Center facade. Workmen are still in the process of building the scaffolding. So as of now, the signage still says the Donald J. Trump and John F. Kennedy Memorial Center for the Performing Arts. Plus, just to be clear, Elsa, we do not yet have direct confirmation, honestly, from the Kennedy Center itself that the scaffolding is there expressly to remove Trump's name.
13: Okay, true. Let me just ask you, what can the Board of Trustees do to prevent Trump's name from being removed at this point? Anything?
14: Yeah, well, they had this option to still pursue a stay through the Court of Appeals, which, in fact, just now they did. So I should mention the lawsuit was brought by Congresswoman Joyce Beatty, an ex officio member of the Board of Trustees, and Norm Eisen, one of her attorneys, just now posted to social media that the Trump administration has filed his emergency stay in the D.C. Circuit to keep his name on the Kennedy Center. Eisen says his team has filed an opposition. But, you know, he does say, he told me that any further attempt to overturn the court's decision is a waste of time.
15: It's no different than if a graffiti artist had climbed up on a ladder and tagged the front of the building with Donald Trump's name. It's an act of corruption and appropriation. It will not stand. Sooner or later, that name is coming off the building.
2: All right. That is NPR's Chloe Veltman. Thank you so much, Chloe.
14: You're welcome, Elsa.
12: David Hockney, one of the world's most important contemporary painters, has died at the age of 88. The British artist used electric colors to capture the world around him, something he talked about with our colleague, the late NPR correspondent Susan Stamberg, back in 2016.
16: To Hockney, looking and showing are as old as time. Some caveman picked up a rock and drew an animal on the wall.
17: And then when he'd got the animal down, the person would have grunted or something and said, I've seen something like that.
16: Is making pictures, do you think, part of the DNA of being human?
17: Yes, yes. Very young people pick up a crayon and start to draw, don't they? Very, very young people. I think the idea of making pictures is deep within us.
16: Hockney's History of Pictures book is chock full of images, a few photos, but mostly reproductions of paintings he's loved looking at over the years. He's crazy for Rembrandt, of course, and Picasso, his hero, and the late 16th century Italian painter Caravaggio.
17: Caravaggio invented Hollywood lighting.
16: Really. Oh, my goodness. There's a woman. She's cutting a guy's head off. Judith beheading Holofernes, 1599. And look, at why do you call it Hollywood lighting?
17: Well, it is Hollywood lighting. I mean, this is lighting that's not natural.
16: No sun could shine so brightly on Judith's breast and then disappear to make such dark, velvety shadows right behind her. It's dramatic, unreal. Only movies can illuminate like that. Light, and where it comes from, is every painter's preoccupation. For David Hockney, light on water has particular fascination. What is it with you and water, David Hockney?
17: Well, water offers an interesting graphic problem, it seems to me. Say, a swimming pool, the water is transparent. How do you paint transparency? It has reflections and things.
16: A Bigger Splash, his best-known painting from 1967, shows a California swimming pool. Tan diving board angling in from the bottom right and rising from the aquamarine water, a lively white splash. Someone just dove in.
17: I spent longer on the splash than on any other thing in the painting. I spent about a week painting it because it's painted with small brushes. I mean, I didn't want to just take a brush and splash it like that. I wanted to paint it slowly, and I thought then it contradicts the splash, really.
16: Yes. Oh, yeah. Because it took you so long to what in life took a second.
17: Yes, yes.
16: When you go in a museum or a gallery, what's the first thing you look at in a painting?
17: You look at the surface, the paint itself, and then you might then see a figure. But I think, first of all, you see the surface.
16: That is really a painter's answer. You or I would look first at the pair, the face, the horse. We're not Hockney. David Hockney believes painting can change the world. In the midst of all our miseries, he says, art lets us see the world as beautiful, thrilling, mysterious.
17: Well, I do see it that way, yes, I do. Because I enjoy looking, I do. I mean, I do get a deep pleasure from looking. I can look at a little puddle on a road in Yorkshire and just have the rain falling on it and think it's marvellous. I see the world as very beautiful, yes, I do.
12: That was the painter David Hockney, who died Thursday, speaking with the late Susan Stamberg.
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3: Glad to have you here this afternoon on Nebraska Public Media. I'm Grant Winter. Soccer fans from all over the world are flocking to the Midwest for one of the biggest sporting events on the planet. Aaron Bonderson reports on one Lincoln woman's journey to Kansas City for the FIFA World Cup.
18: At a coffee shop in the central part of the capital city, auditor Vanessa Emlich talks about her plans to watch the World Cup at Arrowhead Stadium this year. She explains the origins of her love for soccer, which dates back to the early 2000s.
19: I started watching soccer when I went to grad school in England. The friend group that I had, very into sports, and so they took me to my first professional soccer game there, and that pretty much did it.
18: They saw the soccer club West Ham defeat fellow club Aston Villa. From there, she was hooked. Now, three of Emlich's nephews are about the same age as she was in grad school, so she's taking them to the biggest soccer event in the world, just down the road in Kansas City. Their mom, Emlich's sister, will be along for the journey as well. It took great patience and persistence just to get a spot in the stands. Emlich followed FIFA's sales windows for about a year and was fortunate to get $160 seats in a pre-sale. Resale markets, however, show prices anywhere from $700 to $33,000, with many people not getting selected during the early lottery opportunities.
19: I got the cheapest tier because the higher tiers were a bit more expensive.
18: They'll see Algeria and defending champion Argentina in action. The family will be sporting Argentina jerseys, which Emlich bought for the whole crew.
19: I think it's kind of a dream come true for me. They're excited about it. They're not as big a soccer fan as I am, but I've been kind of trying to convey to them what it's like to go to a game of this type, and I finally get to show them. Because we're going to see Argentina play Algeria, there's a very good chance we'll see Messi play, which they're fans of his. I mean, I'm excited. I've never seen him play in person.
18: That's a huge draw for World Cup fans across the Midwest, seeing some of the most well-known athletes in the world so close to home. And Lionel Messi ranks near the top of every soccer junkie's list of must-see stars.
19: I think it'll be incredible. I mean, he's obviously the best player in the world right now, but I think ever. And just to see him play on TV is a treat. So seeing in person will be great. We're sitting kind of behind the goal, so hoping to see him take some good shots on our end of the field.
18: And if he scores on their side?
19: It's going to be insane. I think the entire stadium's going to go crazy, first of all. Lots of jumping around. I think you embrace your fellow attendee. There's lots of huggings and high fives, and people are just going to go crazy when that happens.
18: This could also be his final World Cup. Excited to see Messi's grace on the pitch for sure, but this won't be the first superstar Emlich has watched in person.
19: I also went to the 2004 European Championships and to a semifinal in Portugal and saw Portugal play the Netherlands. So that was awesome. Portugal won. And I was in Lisbon, which was an insane experience. So I got to see Cristiano Ronaldo play.
18: Basically, she's seen lots of international soccer matches and heard lots of loud stadiums, like when Ghana faced Uruguay in the 2010 World Cup quarterfinals in South Africa, one of the most dramatic finishes in soccer history. As the game entered a shootout, nearly the entire venue was cheering for de facto home team and underdog Ghana, highlighting the spirit of the event.
19: That was incredible to be able to experience that type of emotion at a World Cup. Yeah, that was cool. But then also to feel the gut-wrenching loss. Like, even though I wasn't exactly a Ghana fan, I was that day.
18: Ghana dropped the match, but those memories are lifted up by people in attendance. This year, she'll also see the Netherlands and Tunisia with a friend and a round of 32 match that could feature a Portugal team led by Ronaldo. But that's not all. Emlich also bought tickets to Ecuador versus Curaçao.
19: But I gave them to my niece, who's coming out from New York to watch that with her boyfriend, and his family's coming out because they're from Ecuador.
18: Ever since the U.S., Canada, and Mexico were announced by FIFA as the hosts, Emlich was itching at the opportunity to bring communities and her family together. She started watching sports as a fan of baseball and San Francisco 49ers football. But soccer is just a little bit different. It spans continents.
5: I think what did it for me was how soccer was so kind of woven into the culture of in England and the rest of the world. And I don't think I quite realized how impactful the sport was for other countries. And when the World Cup and these major tournaments come around, how much the people go get behind their countries.
18: That level of fandom was eye-opening. She says it's akin to the way people gather for Husker football, but on an international scale. Her prediction for the U.S. national team, Emlich says, they could make it all the way to the semifinals. I'm Aaron Bonderson, Nebraska Public Media News.

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7: We are about a minute or so, 10 minutes or so from 6 Central here on Nebraska Public Media. And that hour is going to be one you want to stick around for because we're going to bring you some local news where we've got an update on the South Fork Fire in northwestern Nebraska. Senator Pete Ricketts held a rally today with Texas Republican Ted Cruz and more. Stick around. We'll bring you the details. And of course, we'll have more All Things Considered as well, where violence is widespread in the Democratic Republic of Congo, where an Ebola outbreak is still ongoing. Still, some aid groups are not beefing up their security.
8: Having militarized support around healthcare facilities is totally detrimental and counterproductive.
7: Now, decades of conflict affect how the region manages care. We'll bring you that story after the news here on Nebraska Public Media. Stick with us.
9: This is All Things Considered from NPR News. I'm Elsa Chang.
10: And I'm Mary Louise Kelly. The Supreme Court's latest weakening of the Voting Rights Act has left limited ways to fight racial discrimination in redistricting. But advocates of minority voters are pushing forward with what they see as short-term solutions. NPR's Hansilo Wong reports.
11: Weeks after the Supreme Court struck down a Louisiana congressional map as an unconstitutional racial gerrymander, voting rights advocates rallied at Delaware's state capitol.
12: Voting rights are under attack. What do we do?
11: A group of Democratic state lawmakers is fighting back with a new bill. It would add Delaware to about a dozen states that have passed state-level voting rights acts that build upon federal anti-discrimination protections. State Representative Larry Lambert says the Delaware John Lewis Voting Rights Act has been in the works for a while.
13: When the decision came down, we started putting in a lot more hours, a lot more meetings. Here in Delaware, we knew that it was time to act with urgency.
11: Why the urgency here in Delaware?
13: Now, Delaware is the seventh blackest state in the nation in regards to percentage of African Americans. And we see that a lot of focus has been put on these states that have a higher percentage of African Americans.
11: States like Louisiana and Alabama, where voting is racially polarized. Republican lawmakers in those states recently eliminated congressional districts where black voters had a realistic opportunity of electing their preferred candidates. But state-level voting rights acts have their limits. They generally cover only state and local elections. They could be challenged in court. And
14: the trouble with state voting rights acts is that only blue states are passing them today.
11: Nick Stephanopoulos is a professor at Harvard Law School.
14: The places where you'd really want to see state voting rights acts are the Deep South and Texas and Florida and the like, but those are the places that will never pass those laws under current political conditions.
11: Those conditions are fueling a congressional gerrymandering fight that President Trump started last year and will continue for the 2028 election. In Democratic-controlled states that decide to gerrymander, research by Stephanopoulos has found a sort of silver lining for minority voting rights. Democrats can design new maps that spread minority voters who tend to support Democrats
14: in ways that make more districts reasonably safe, but not overly safe for Democratic candidates. They can design maps that are highly, highly skewed in a Democratic direction, thereby offsetting red state gerrymanders elsewhere, and then also don't sacrifice any minority representation.
15: But I am concerned that even all of that is just going to continue this race to the bottom.
11: Wilfred Codrington III is a professor at Yeshiva University's law school. Codrington says any attempts by states to protect minority voting power is worth making. But a long-term solution to a weakened Federal Voting Rights Act would involve Congress strengthening the law and reforming the Supreme Court.
15: We need a federal government to be involved and invested in this problem if we're going to have any sort of wide promotion of democracy across the United States.
11: Back outside Delaware State Capitol.
16: Yeah, you ladies coming down, making a voice heard. Let people see me have momentum.
11: Democratic State Representative Larry Lambert is urging supporters of the Delaware John Lewis Voting Rights Act to show up at committee meetings for the bill.
17: What is your deadline here?
16: So the General Assembly here in Delaware ends on June 30th, so that's our deadline to get the bill passed.
17: You have your work cut out for you this month.
16: Absolutely, but we're built for it. We're ready for it. We're not stopping until we get there.
11: And advocates in Michigan and New Jersey haven't stopped either with their push to pass more state voting rights acts. Anzila Wong, NPR News, Dover, Delaware.
9: Irish ultra cyclist Joe Barr is attempting a Guinness World Record.
18: Here comes Joe.
19: I will be the first person to actually set a world record time on Route 66.
10: Today, Barr is expected to complete his trek across Route 66 to honor the highway's centennial. That is more than 2,000 miles from Santa Monica, California to Chicago, Illinois.
9: Wee! He began last week and it has been hot.
19: Most of the day has been sitting around somewhere between 97 and 103 on the bike.
10: Luckily, Barr's got a team to help keep him safe on the road.
9: His crew chief, Mark Poland, says large parts of Route 66 are in disrepair. Others have no pavement.
20: The dirt road slows you down for sure.
10: It took 2 years for Barr's team to map out a safe path.
20: Block by block in some cases.
9: Barr bikes for 20 hours a day and only sleeps for about 3

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3: 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I'm Grant Winter. Thanks for joining me this evening. It's Friday. Happy weekend. Coming up, the World Cup is underway in North America, and Lincolnite Vanessa Emlich is heading to Kansas City for the big event. She hopes to see soccer star Lionel Messi score a goal.
4: It's going to be insane. I think the entire stadium's going to go crazy.
3: Hear the full story of how much the game means to her. That's 15 minutes out here on Nebraska Public Media. Mostly clear skies across the state tonight. Chance of thunderstorms in the early hours for central Nebraska. Lows in the lower to mid-60s tonight. Scattered storms are possible on Saturday for much of the state, and it could be smoky in the western third due to the fire. Highs near 70, though, across the board. 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Stay with us.
5: Live from NPR News in Culver City, California, I'm Dwayne Brown. A federal judge has issued a preliminary injunction blocking the Trump administration's nearly $2 billion anti-weaponization fund. The judge said the move was necessary, as we hear from NPR's Ryan Lucas.
6: At a court hearing on a lawsuit challenging the fund, U.S. District Judge Leonie Brinkema said the public statements from DOJ officials that the department was abandoning the fund were not sufficient. She noted that President Trump continues to publicly support the fund and that the government has refused to formally declare under oath that the fund is indeed dead. Judge Brinkema therefore issued a preliminary injunction blocking the fund, but she gave the Justice Department 1 week to provide a clear, unambiguous declaration under penalty of perjury, signed by the acting attorney general and the U.S. Treasury secretary, that the fund will not move ahead. If it does so, the judge said she will likely dismiss the lawsuit. If the government does not do so, then the case will move forward. Ryan Lucas, NPR News, Alexandria, Virginia.
5: Well, workers are beginning the process of removing Donald Trump's name from the facade of the Kennedy Center in Washington. It's already been stripped from all digital and print branding after a federal judge ruled it was, quote, crystal clear that the Arts and Cultural Center was intended to be a living memorial to former President John F. Kennedy. The judge said only Congress could change that. So that means Trump's name has to come down despite an appeal from the White House. Here's NPR's Elizabeth Blair.
7: The government filed a motion for a stay, which says the Kennedy Center would be, quote, forced to squander time and money only to potentially revert back to the current name after appeal. They also say removing Trump's name will hurt the center's fundraising and will contribute to its financial decline. Now, ever since Trump took over the Kennedy Center, artists have canceled shows and ticket sales have plummeted.
5: That's Elizabeth Blair. You're listening to NPR News. The Food and Drug Administration is responding to the current outbreak of New World screwworm, authorizing a generic flea medicine to treat cases in cats and dogs. Here's NPR's Sydney Lupkin.
8: New World screwworms are flies that lay eggs in living mammals, usually cattle. If left untreated, screwworm maggots can cause secondary infections and other deadly damage. A U.S. screwworm outbreak began earlier this month with an infected calf in Texas. There are now 6 cases total, according to the Department of Agriculture. The USDA also confirmed the parasite in a dog in New Mexico on Monday. The FDA has authorized generic nitinpyrim tablets for emergency use in dogs, puppies, cats, and kittens. The tablets are available over the counter, but veterinarians may still need to physically remove remaining screwworm larvae. Although screwworms mostly affect livestock, in rare cases they can infest humans and pets. Sydney Lupkin, NPR News.
5: Elon Musk's SpaceX went public today with shares soaring more than 25% in its Wall Street debut. Shares opened at $150 and climbed to nearly $169 a share before the market closed, valuing SpaceX at more than $2 trillion and making Musk the first ever trillionaire. The funds will also help to bankroll the company's space travel and artificial intelligence goals. This is NPR.
9: We're playing some of my favorite contemporary jams this week on Jazz Currents, with groovy pieces from Jordan Ward, DJ Cam Quartet, and pianist Robert Glasper. Come and jam with me, Phoenix Carroll, Saturday at 7 Central.

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2: It's All Things Considered from NPR News. I'm Mary Louise Kelly in Washington.
3: And I'm Elsa Chang in Culver City, California. President Trump may not have top billing at the John F. Kennedy Center for the Performing Arts much longer. Today, a federal judge denied an appeal by the center's board of trustees for a stay on the removal of Trump's name from the building. And now the Trump administration has filed for an emergency stay. NPR's Chloe Veltman joins us now with the latest on this very quickly developing situation. Hi, Chloe.
4: Hi, Elsa.
3: Hi. Okay. What is going on at the Kennedy Center right now?
4: Okay. Well, right now there's this half-built scaffolding outside the signage on the facade of the building. Workmen were still putting it together and there was a crowd of people gathered underneath waiting to see what happens when a rainstorm started. So workers stopped for now. Workmen started to build the scaffolding a few hours before U.S. District Judge Christopher Cooper said no to the Board of Trustees' appeal to stay the removal of Trump's name from the building.
3: Huh. And why did the workers do that ahead of the ruling?
4: Today was the deadline for the board, which is stacked with President Trump's allies, to appeal a ruling Cooper handed down 2 weeks ago stating that the renaming of the facility was illegal and that such a move requires approval from Congress. And until yesterday, it looked as if the Trump administration would comply. The name has already changed on the center's website and some social media channels, and the Kennedy Center's general counsel sent a memo to staff saying the president's name would come off the building too. But then at the 11th hour, the Board of Trustees abruptly changed course and filed an appeal.
3: Wait, why did they wait that long?
4: Well, I reached out to ask the Kennedy Center about the late timing, but they haven't yet responded. The motion requesting a stay on the removal of Trump's name says there's no point in removing it when they'll probably restore the president's name anyway after winning an appeal. They also say removing his name would hurt the center's fundraising and contribute to its financial decline.
3: Okay, so appeal denied. What is going on with the sign right now? Like, is Trump's name still up there as we speak?
4: Yeah, I've been monitoring live video feeds of the Kennedy Center facade. Workmen are still in the process of building the scaffolding. So as of now, the signage still says the Donald J. Trump and John F. Kennedy Memorial Center for the Performing Arts. Plus, just to be clear, Elsa, we do not yet have direct confirmation, honestly, from the Kennedy Center itself that the scaffolding is there expressly to remove Trump's name.
3: Okay, true. Let me just ask you, what can the Board of Trustees do to prevent Trump's name from being removed at this point? Anything?
4: Yeah, well, they had this option to still pursue a stay through the Court of Appeals, which, in fact, just now they did. So I should mention the lawsuit was brought by Congresswoman Joyce Beatty, an ex officio member of the Board of Trustees, and Norm Eisen, one of her attorneys, just now posted to social media that the Trump administration has filed his emergency stay in the D.C. Circuit to keep his name on the Kennedy Center. Eisen says his team has filed an opposition. But, you know, he does say, he told me that any further attempt to overturn the court's decision is a waste of time.
5: It's no different than if a graffiti artist had climbed up on a ladder and tagged the front of the building with Donald Trump's name. It's an act of corruption and appropriation. It will not stand. Sooner or later, that name is coming off the building.
3: That is NPR's Chloe Veltman. Thank you so much, Chloe.
4: You're welcome, Elsa.
2: David Hockney, one of the world's most important contemporary painters, has died at the age of 88. The British artist used electric colors to capture the world around him, something he talked about with our colleague, the late NPR correspondent Susan Stamberg, back in 2016.
6: To Hockney, looking and showing are as old as time. Some caveman picked up a rock and drew an animal on the wall.
7: And then when he'd got the animal down, the person would have grunted or something and said, I've seen something like that.
8: Is making pictures, do you think, part of the DNA of being human?
7: Yes, yes. Very young people pick up a crayon and start to draw, don't they? Very, very young people. I think the idea of making pictures is deep within us.
6: Hockney's History of Pictures book is chock full of images, a few photos, but mostly reproductions of paintings he's loved looking at over the years. He's crazy for Rembrandt, of course, and Picasso, his hero, and the late 16th century Italian painter Caravaggio.
7: Caravaggio invented Hollywood lighting.
8: Oh, my goodness. There's a woman. She's cutting a guy's head off. Judith beheading Holofernes, 1599. And look, at why do you call it Hollywood lighting?
7: Well, it is Hollywood lighting. I mean, this is lighting that's not natural.
6: No sun could shine so brightly on Judith's breast and then disappear to make such dark, velvety shadows right behind her. It's dramatic, unreal. Only movies can illuminate like that. Light, and where it comes from, is every painter's preoccupation. For David Hockney, light on water has particular fascination.
8: What is it with you and water, David Hockney?
7: Well, water offers an interesting graphic problem, it seems to me. Say, a swimming pool, the water is transparent. How do you paint transparency? It has reflections and things.
6: A Bigger Splash, his best-known painting from 1967, shows a California swimming pool. Tan diving board angling in from the bottom right and rising from the aquamarine water, a lively white splash. Someone just dove in.
7: I spent longer on the splash than on any other thing in the painting. I spent about a week painting it because it's painted with small brushes. I mean, I didn't want to just take a brush and splash it like that. I wanted to paint it slowly, and I thought then it contradicts the splash, really.
8: Yes. Oh, yeah. Because it took you so long to what in life took a second.
7: Yes, yes.
8: When you go in a museum or a gallery, what's the first thing you look at in a painting?
7: You look at the surface, the paint itself, and then you might then see a figure. But I think, first of all, you see the surface.
6: That is really a painter's answer. You or I would look first at the pair, the face, the horse. We're not Hockney. David Hockney believes painting can change the world. In the midst of all our miseries, he says, art lets us see the world as beautiful, thrilling, mysterious.
7: Well, I do see it that way, yes, I do. Because I enjoy looking, I do. I mean, I do get a deep pleasure from looking. I can look at a little puddle on a road in Yorkshire and just have the rain falling on it and think it's marvellous. I see the world as very beautiful, yes, I do.
2: That was the painter David Hockney, who died Thursday, speaking with the late Susan Stamberg.
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9: Glad to have you here this evening on Nebraska Public Media. Grant Winterer. Soccer fans from all over the world are flocking to the Midwest for one of the biggest sporting events on the planet. Aaron Bonderson reports on one Lincoln woman's journey to Kansas City for the FIFA World Cup.
10: At a coffee shop in the central part of the capital city, auditor Vanessa Emlick talks about her plans to watch the World Cup at Arrowhead Stadium this year. She explains the origins of her love for soccer, which dates back to the early 2000s.
11: I started watching soccer when I went to grad school in England. The friend group that I had, very into sports, and so they took me to my first professional soccer game there, and that pretty much did it.
10: They saw the soccer club West Ham defeat fellow club Aston Villa. From there, she was hooked. Now, three of Emlick's nephews are about the same age as she was in grad school, so she's taking them to the biggest soccer event in the world, just down the road in Kansas City. Their mom, Emlick's sister, will be along for the journey as well. It took great patience and persistence just to get a spot in the stands. Emlick followed FIFA's sales windows for about a year and was fortunate to get $160 seats in a pre-sale. Resale markets, however, show prices anywhere from $700 to $33,000, with many people not getting selected during the early lottery opportunities.
11: I got the cheapest tier because the higher tiers were a bit more expensive.
10: They'll see Algeria and defending champion Argentina in action. The family will be sporting Argentina jerseys, which Emlick bought for the whole crew.
11: I think it's kind of a dream come true for me. They're excited about it. They're not as big a soccer fan as I am, but I've been kind of trying to convey to them what it's like to go to a game of this type, and I finally get to show them. Because we're going to see Argentina play Algeria, there's a very good chance we'll see Messi play, which they're fans of his. I mean, I'm excited. I've never seen him play in person.
10: That's a huge draw for World Cup fans across the Midwest, seeing some of the most well-known athletes in the world so close to home. And Lionel Messi ranks near the top of every soccer junkie's list of must-see stars.
11: I think it'll be incredible. I mean, he's obviously the best player in the world right now, but I think ever. And just to see him play on TV is a treat. So seeing in person will be great. We're sitting kind of behind the goal, so hoping to see him take some good shots on our end of the field.
10: And if he scores on their side?
11: It's going to be insane. I think the entire stadium's going to go crazy, first of all. Lots of jumping around. I think you embrace your fellow attendee. There's lots of huggings and high fives, and people are just going to go crazy when that happens.
10: This could also be his final World Cup. Excited to see Messi's grace on the pitch for sure, but this won't be the first superstar Emlick has watched in person.
11: I also went to the 2004 European Championships and to a semifinal in Portugal and saw Portugal play the Netherlands. So that was awesome. Portugal won. And I was in Lisbon, which was an insane experience. So I got to see Cristiano Ronaldo play.
10: Basically, she's seen lots of international soccer matches and heard lots of loud stadiums, like when Ghana faced Uruguay in the 2010 World Cup quarterfinals in South Africa, one of the most dramatic finishes in soccer history. As the game entered a shootout, nearly the entire venue was cheering for de facto home team and underdog Ghana, highlighting the spirit of the event.
11: That was incredible to be able to experience that type of emotion at a World Cup. Yeah, that was cool. But then also to feel the gut-wrenching loss. Like, even though I wasn't exactly a Ghana fan, I was that day.
10: Ghana dropped the match, but those memories are lifted up by people in attendance. This year, she'll also see the Netherlands and Tunisia with a friend and a round of 32 match that could feature a Portugal team led by Ronaldo. But that's not all. Emlick also bought tickets to Ecuador versus Curaçao.
11: But I gave them to my niece, who's coming out from New York to watch that with her boyfriend, and his family's coming out because they're from Ecuador.
10: Ever since the U.S., Canada, and Mexico were announced by FIFA as the hosts, Emlick was itching at the opportunity to bring communities and her family together. She started watching sports as a fan of baseball and San Francisco 49ers football. But soccer is just a little bit different. It spans continents.
11: I think what did it for me was how soccer was so kind of woven into the culture of in England and the rest of the world. And I don't think I quite realized how impactful the sport was for other countries. And when the World Cup and these major tournaments come around, how much the people go get behind their countries.
10: That level of fandom was eye-opening. She says it's akin to the way people gather for Husker football, but on an international scale. Her prediction for the U.S. national team, Emlich says, they could make it all the way to the semifinals. I'm Aaron Bonderson, Nebraska Public Media News.